0: President Donald Trump says he's holding off on a planned attack of Iran. Trump made this announcement on his Truth Social platform. He said he made the decision after talking to the leaders of Saudi Arabia, the United Arab Emirates, and Qatar. Now, interestingly enough, Trump described it as, quote, our attack on Iran. It's not unclear if he meant to include the Gulf Arab states, which have been increasingly worried about Iran. There have been some thoughts that some may be trying to reach deals with Iran. Others, like the UAE, have sharpened their language against Iran, accusing it of committing terrorism or piracy by holding its stranglehold on the Strait of Hormuz.
1: Correspondent John Gambrell reporting. Meanwhile, Russia's leader is visiting China to reaffirm ties with President Xi Jinping.
2: The Tuesday-Wednesday visit by Russian President Vladimir Putin comes less than a week after President Donald Trump wrapped up his own trip to Beijing. The visit's likely to be closely watched as Beijing seeks to maintain stable relations with the U.S. while also preserving strong ties with Russia. The Kremlin said Putin and Xi plan to discuss economic cooperation between the two countries and key international and regional issues. The visit coincides with the 25th anniversary of the Sino-Russian Treaty of Friendship signed in 2021. Putin recently said in a video address that bilateral ties are at a truly unprecedented level and the relationship plays an important role globally. I'm Charles de Ledesma.
1: President Trump endorsed Texas Attorney General Ken Paxton in the Republican Senate runoff with incumbent Senator John Cornyn. The winner of the runoff will face Democrat James Tallarico. On Wall Street, the Dow down by 322 points, the NASDAQ dropped 220. This is SRN News. The United Nations is looking for a new Secretary General.
3: And perhaps the leading candidate is a radical abortion activist. Michelle Bachelet is the former president of Chile and current UN High Commissioner for Human Rights. She is a vocal supporter of abortion up to the moment of birth and believes all governments in the world should pay for the procedure. Bachelet is also a supporter of transgenderism, including sex change operations on children. The UN will make its selection later this year. Michael Harrington reporting.
1: An Iraqi man accused of plotting at least 18 terror attacks in Europe in retaliation for the war in Iran has been arrested in New York. Mohammed al-Sadi is accused of seeking to attack a New York City synagogue last month and providing an undercover law enforcement officer with plans for attacks on Jewish centers in Los Angeles and Scottsdale. Al-Sadi is also accused of involvement in two recent attacks in Canada. This is SRN News. The market's recent upward momentum fades.
4: Stocks gave back some more of their record-setting rally on Wall Street. The S&P 500 fell 0.7% Tuesday. The Dow fell 322 points. That's about 0.6%. The NASDAQ Composite lost 0.8%. Tech stocks pulled back a bit following some huge runs. Nvidia fell 0.8%. The AI chip giant releases its latest earnings report Wednesday. Treasury yields moved higher in the bond market. That puts pressure on businesses and households by raising the cost of borrowing money. Yields are climbing partly because of worries that inflation will stay high because of the war with Iran. Seth Sutel, New York.
1: Google is introducing a range of new AI tools, including an AI assistant called Gemini Spark, which proactively performs tasks for users. It's the latest in a slew of big bets Google is making in AI. More details at srnnews.com.
5: Sometimes all it takes is one well-placed strike, and life can crumble. 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So life isn't always what it's cracked up to be, but beauty can come from the broken pieces. 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
2: How these kids can get a flagpole dirty is beyond me.
3: Mr. Walton!
2: Right on time. Hello, Erica.
3: I'm ready. Tell me the rest of the Jacob and Esau story.
2: Are you sure? I mean, the way you ran up, I was beginning to think you lost interest.
3: Hmm?
2: Never mind. All right, where were we?
3: Well, it all started when Jacob and Esau were born.
4: Two nations struggle in your womb. Two people shall be separated from your body. One will be stronger than the other, and the older shall serve the younger.
5: Oh, that's right. You've been out all day. You must be very hungry.
6: Starve. Give me some stew.
5: I don't think so.
6: What do you want?
5: I want your birthright.
3: What was he? Nuts?
7: So Esau will get the blessing of the firstborn, Jacob, unless we act quickly.
8: Father?
9: Esau, is that you?
8: Yes, Father. It is Esau.
9: Jacob.
2: Oh, yeah. Now I remember.
3: So Jacob got to Haran?
2: Yes, he did. And almost immediately, he ran into the first of God's blessings for him. At a well.
10: Hello.
11: Hello. Hello.
10: Those are fine-looking sheep and goats.
11: Thank you.
10: What is this place?
11: This is the well of Haran.
10: Haran! Do you know a fellow named Laban, son of Nahor?
11: Yes, we know him.
10: Ah! How is he?
11: He's well and prosperous. Here come some of his flocks now.
10: Oh, it's still the middle of the day. Not time for the sheep to be gathered in for the night.
11: So?
10: So, why aren't you watering your herds?
12: Because in this land, we don't begin watering the flocks until all the shepherds and herds are here.
10: Who are you?
12: I am Rachel, daughter of Laban.
10: Well, Rachel, daughter of Laban, when the flocks stop grazing so early in the day, they go hungry at night.
12: We know.
10: Then doesn't it make sense to give them some water so they can go back to the pasture?
12: Yes, but it is our custom to wait.
10: Is it your custom to have weak and sick herds? Here, hold my staff.
11: Hey, what are you doing?
10: Rolling back the wellstone to water the ladies' flocks.
12: But the others...
10: Let them wait. The daughter of Laban should wait for no man.
12: Who are you?
10: I am Jacob, son of Isaac and Rebecca. Your father is my uncle. We are cousins.
12: Cousins? Oh, Jacob! Oh, I must tell father!
10: What about your sheep?
12: Oh, dear.
10: I'll watch them. Go!
2: Rachel ran back and got her father, who ran back and greeted Jacob warmly.
3: People sure did a lot of running back then.
2: Yeah, they had to. Their cars were in the shop.
3: Oh.
2: I'm kidding, Erica. They didn't have any cars.
3: I know, Mr. Walton. I'm not that dumb.
2: Oh, yeah, well. Anyway, Laban introduced him to the rest of the family, including his oldest daughter, Leah. And they all accepted him right into the family.
3: Sounds like Jacob is going to live happily ever after.
2: Well, I wouldn't be too sure about that. What goes around comes around, and Jacob was just about to find that out.
3: How?
2: Well, after he'd been living there for about a month, Laban spoke with him.
13: Jacob, you're the best shepherd and herdsman I've ever seen. Since you've been here, my flocks have never looked better. I'm glad you're here.
10: I'm grateful you took me in, Uncle Laban.
13: You're my flesh and blood, but it isn't good for you to work for nothing. You should name your wages.
10: Oh, that's very generous of you, Uncle, but I don't need anything.
13: No. I insist. There must be something you want.
10: Well... there is one thing.
13: I knew it. What do you say to every third lamb that is born and every third goat kidling?
10: I don't want animals.
13: No? Oh, I see. Land is your desire. How does the range to the south strike you?
10: It strikes me fine, but I don't want land either.
13: No animals or land? What is left?
10: Well...
13: Speak up. Come on.
10: I'd like to have Rachel for my wife.
13: Rachel?
10: I'm willing to work for her 7 years in exchange for her hand in marriage. What do you say, Uncle?
13: Wonderful! I'd much rather give Rachel to family than to some stranger. I agree.
3: 7 years? That's a long time.
2: Well, not to Jacob. He loved Rachel so much that it seemed like just a few days.
3: Wait a minute. Esau married 4 women, and now Jacob wants to marry his cousin? Isn't that kind of weird?
2: Well, the customs were different back then. Those things weren't looked down on like they are now. Besides, when it came time for Jacob to marry Rachel, that's when the real trouble started.
3: Why?
2: Well, in those days, weddings used to last a week or more. Everyone was invited, and everyone drank a lot of wine. So when Jacob finally came to his senses, he discovered that instead of Rachel, he was married to...
14: Hello, Jacob.
15: What? Leah, what are you doing in my tent?
14: I belong here, Jacob. I am your wife.
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3: Okay, Eric is confused. How did Jacob end up married to Leah? And what happened to Rachel?
2: Well, that's just what Jacob wanted to know.
17: How did I end up married to Leah? And what happened to Rachel? Laban, why have you tricked me this way?
13: It is not our custom to marry off the younger daughter before the older one.
17: But I don't want Leah. I want Rachel.
13: You can have her. Complete the full week of the marriage ceremony with Leah, and I will give you Rachel to marry also, if you'll stay and work for another 7 years.
17: Another 7 years?
3: Another 7 years? Did he do it?
2: As a matter of fact, he did.
3: Why?
2: He loved Rachel.
3: Wow, now that's what I call love. So, Jacob ended up with 2 wives.
2: Yes, but he loved Rachel more than Leah.
3: Poor Leah.
2: God felt that way, too, because he blessed her and she had a baby, a son they named Reuben.
3: That's nice.
2: Actually, that was only the beginning. In the years to come, Jacob's family grew and grew. After Reuben, there was Simeon, Levi, Judah, Dan, Naphtali, Gad, Asher, Issachar, Zebulun, and finally a girl, Dinah.
3: 11 children?
2: Oh, you've been counting. Yeah, and none of them were Rachel's.
3: None?
2: Nope, and she was very upset about it. So upset, she prayed to God. And God heard her because she finally had a very special son named Joseph. But that's a whole other story. Anyway, after Joseph was born, Jacob went to talk to Laban.
10: Laban, my 7 years of servitude are up. I've been here 14 years now. I want to take my wives and children home to Canaan.
13: Jacob, please stay. An advisor told me that you were the cause of all my blessings.
10: Oh, that may be, but...
13: But if you stay, I'll increase your wages.
10: Laban, I have served you well, and the Lord God has blessed you because of me. But now I need to be on my own and provide for my family, not yours.
13: Please, don't go. Don't go. I'll do anything you want if you'll just stay. Please, name your price.
10: I'll continue working for you... If you give me all of the speckled or spotted goats, and all of the black sheep, they will be my wages.
13: Why those goats and sheep?
10: If you ever find a white sheep or goat in my flock, you'll know it was stolen, and vice versa.
13: Ah, excellent.
10: Also, grant that my sons can take my flock 3 days' distance from your camp.
13: 3 days?
10: Well, that way there will never be a mix-up. You need not worry, Laban. I will stay here and personally tend your flock.
13: Shrewd, Jacob. Very shrewd. Done.
2: So Jacob stayed on at Laban's for several more years. God gave Jacob special knowledge on how to increase his flocks. And after a few years, Jacob was very wealthy, with many servants, camels, and donkeys, a fact that did not sit well with Laban or his sons.
18: Father, Jacob has become rich off of you.
19: His speckled flocks keep increasing and growing stronger while our pure sheep and goats decrease and get weaker.
18: He owes everything to you.
13: I know, but What can we do?
19: Look, here comes young Reuben with more flocks. You, boy, what are you doing here?
20: Watering my father's flocks.
13: Who told you you could water them here?
20: My father.
19: Your father is wrong. Take these animals and get out of here.
20: We've always watered them here before.
18: Impudent child. Do as you're told or we'll do it for you.
15: Hush now, Reuben. It's all right.
20: Yes, Father.
15: You say that Laban did nothing to stop them?
20: No, Father.
15: All right. Go to your mother and your Aunt Rachel and tell them to meet me out in the field. Hurry. You see what has happened. Laban has turned against me, treating me badly, trying to cheat me. But the God of my fathers has still prospered me.
12: What should we do?
15: God has spoken to me and told me to take us all back to Canaan. Will you go?
12: We will go where you go.
21: Yes, there's nothing for us here. Our father has treated us like strangers as well.
12: First he sold us to you, then he spent all of the money you paid for us.
21: God has taken our father's wealth from him, and now it belongs to us and our children.
12: Do whatever God has told you to do.
15: Very well. Go back to our camp and pack everything. We'll leave as soon as I can join you. And we won't tell Laban.
3: Did they get away?
2: Yes. Jacob waited until the busiest time of the year, shearing time.
3: That's when they cut all the wool off the sheep, right?
2: Right. And that's when Jacob joined his family and they took off, driving their flocks before them. Jacob thought with their three-day head start, they had a good chance of reaching safety before Laban ever knew they were gone. But there was something Jacob didn't know.
12: Leah?
21: What?
12: I was just thinking about Father.
21: What about him?
12: What do you think his most prized possession is?
21: Prized possession? Why, how would I know?
12: Take a guess.
21: Well, it certainly isn't us.
12: No. So what do you think it is?
21: I suppose... Will it have to be the statues of his gods?
12: Good.
21: Why good?
12: I just wanted to be sure I heard him where he felt it most.
21: Heard him? What are you saying?
12: Oh, just that Father's prized possessions aren't in his possession anymore. Look.
21: You took his gods?
12: Yes.
21: Rachel, how could you?
12: You said yourself that Father has given us nothing. These statues are made of gold, and we deserve them.
21: But does Jacob know?
12: No, and I don't want him to. He doesn't believe in our father's gods, and he'd make me return them. It's all right, Leah. Father is so busy now, he'll never even notice they're gone.
2: But Rachel was wrong.
13: Gather the men. We'll chase him down. I'll teach him to steal from me.
2: The chase was on and lasted for 7 days. But finally, Laban caught up with Jacob, and he was furious.
13: You have stolen my gods from me.
17: No, I would not do such a thing.
13: Do you lie to me even now?
17: I did not take them. Search the camp. If anything of yours is here, I'll give it back without question, and the person who stole it shall die.
3: Die? Boy, Rachel must have freaked.
2: Well, if you mean she was scared, I'd say you're right. And she got even more scared as Laban tore apart Jacob's tent, then Leah's, then the servants, and found nothing. Finally, he came to Rachel's tent.
13: Rachel?
12: Father?
13: Is this how you greet me? Stand up.
12: I cannot, Father. I ask your pardon. I am ill and unclean.
13: Search the tent.
2: So Laban and his men tore apart Rachel's tent, too, and found nothing. By this time, Jacob was pretty upset.
17: Well, what did you find? What is my crime? You've chased after me like I'm a dog and have searched through everything. Now put what I stole out here for all to see and decide whose it is.
13: I found nothing.
17: Nothing? Nothing! And you wonder why I wanted to leave you.
13: I am sorry, Jacob. You're right. I have treated you badly. Come now, let us make an agreement.
17: Agreement?
13: Yes. We'll set up a boundary to mark our lands so that you will stay in your territory and I will stay in mine.
2: Well, they each agreed not to attack each other. Then Laban kissed his daughters and grandchildren and returned home.
3: Wait a minute. What about the idols? How did Rachel get rid of them?
2: She didn't. She didn't keep sitting just because she was ill. She kept sitting because the idols were underneath her.
3: You're kidding.
2: Yeah?
3: That's so obvious. Why didn't Laban just make her get up?
2: Now, ironically enough, it was against his religion to touch a woman who was sick. Also, it was Rachel's way of showing disrespect for the idols.
3: Wow. I guess they got out of that fix.
2: Yeah, but as dishonest as Rachel was, a worse fix was waiting for them. They were now headed into Esau's territory.
3: Uh-oh.
2: Yeah. And you can be sure that right about then, a certain birthright and stolen blessing were at the top of his thoughts.
3: Why didn't they just go around Esau's territory?
2: Jacob's flocks and herds were too big. He'd be noticed. So he decided to take the offensive.
0: Zimran?
1: Yes, master?
0: Take a message to my brother Esau.
1: Yes, master.
0: Tell him, hello from Jacob. I have been living with Uncle Laban until recently, and now I own oxen, donkeys, sheep, and many servants. I have sent this message to inform you of my coming in hopes that you will be friendly to us and that we can live in peace.
3: I still think I would have tried sneaking around. That sounds pretty risky to me.
2: Now, Jacob figured it was better to contact his brother and be friendly than get caught sneaking through.
3: Well, did it work?
1: Master Jacob! Master Jacob!
0: Zimran, did you deliver my message to Esau?
1: Yes, master, just as you told me.
0: What did he say?
1: He is coming to meet you, and he is bringing with him an army of 400 men!

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1: Jason?
2: Jason.
0: And lives are at stake.
3: If we move him, he dies.
1: And if you stay here, you all die.
0: Above all else, everyone wants to know...
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0: 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We always love hearing from you.
11: Esau was coming after Jacob with an army of 400 men?
12: Yeah.
11: What did Jacob do?
12: Well, the only thing he could do, try and protect himself.
13: Zimran, divide the camp. Take the women and children back and put the flocks in front. That way, if Esau attacks one camp, the other can escape.
14: Yes, master.
13: God of Abraham and Isaac, you told me to return to my family and my country. You said you would treat me well. I am not worthy of the loving kindness you have shown me again and again. When I left home, I owned nothing but a walking stick. And now I have enough for two camps. Please save me from my brother Esau. He's coming to kill all of us, even the mothers with their children. You promised to treat me well and make my descendants like the sands on the shore, too numerous to count.
14: Master! Master! The camp is being divided.
13: Good. Once that's done, prepare a gift for Esau.
14: A gift?
13: 220 goats.
14: Goats?
13: 220 sheep.
14: Sheep.
13: 30 camels and their young. 50 head of cattle and 30 donkeys.
14: Donkeys.
13: Drive them on ahead, each group separated by a distance.
14: Yes.
13: When you meet my brother, you say to him, "These are a present to Master Esau from your servant, Jacob."
14: It shall be done, my lord.
13: Help me, O God of my fathers. Help me.
11: So he resorted to begging and pleading, huh?
12: No, Jacob was just trying to smooth things over with Esau before meeting him face to face.
11: Begging and pleading.
12: Well, if you were Jacob, you'd beg and plead too. You'd also protect your family by moving them to a safer position across the Jordan River, which Jacob did.
11: Yeah, that makes sense.
12: Well, the next morning, the camp was awakened by what sounded like thunder, but was really...
15: the army of Esau!
12: Quiet! Quiet now, all of you!
13: Line up as I told you, quickly!
14: Master! Master! Esau and his men have pulled up. They're in position now to strike us and wipe us out!
12: Quiet!
13: I will go and meet him.
7: No, Jacob, he'll kill you!
11: Please don't go, my love!
13: I must! It will be all right. Zimran, stay with them. Keep them well back.
14: Master, I... yes, Master.
12: Jacob walked nervously out to meet his warrior brother, bowing low 7 times as he went, and each time calling out his brother's praises.
16: Esau, Lord of Edom, I bow before your greatness. Esau, Prince of Seir, I bow before your might. Esau, champion warrior, I bow before your skill in battle. Esau, bold hunter, I bow before your courage. Esau, leader of men, I bow before your wisdom. Esau, loved by all, I bow before your compassion. Esau, my brother, I bow before your mercy.
12: He ended up right in front of Esau. The tension was so thick you could cut it with a knife. Esau slowly got down from his horse.
13: Do with me as you will.
16: Jacob!
14: My brother.
16: Esau, my brother. I am sorry. So sorry.
2: No, Jacob. I was a fool. Arrogant and rash. Let us put our past behind us, my brother, and live together in peace.
14: Yes. Yes, please.
2: Who are all these people with you?
14: My family and servants.
2: And the flocks I saw as I came?
13: They are gifts for you.
2: So many. Oh, brother, I have plenty. Keep what you have.
14: No, please.
13: If I have pleased you, accept them. It is so good to see your face again. It is like seeing the face of God, because you have accepted me.
2: Oh, Jacob.
13: God has blessed me, and I have more than I need. Please take them.
2: Very well.
13: And now you must meet my family.
2: Yes. Yes! And then, my brother, we will all go home.
7: So the lesson Esau taught Jacob was about forgiveness.
12: Right. And just like God promised, they became great nations. Jacob's descendants were the Israelites, God's chosen people. Esau's descendants were the Edomites, and some of them became kings of Israel. The most famous being a guy named Herod.
7: The one who tried to kill baby Jesus?
12: Well, I'm glad you know that story, at least.
7: I'm glad I know this one now, too. Thanks for telling it to me, Mr. Walton.
12: You're welcome, Erica. And I hope you and Haley end up like Esau and Jacob. Friends.
7: Me too, I guess.
12: Just remember that God can heal even the worst of relationships between brothers and sisters.
7: Yeah.
12: Meanwhile, you need to be patient and loving. And the next time Haley does something bad to you, short sheet her bed.
7: Really?
12: No.
7: Uh-huh.
12: Kid believes anything I tell her.
3: Romans 12, verse 10 says, "Love each other like brothers and sisters. Give each other more honor than you want for yourselves." I think Jacob understood those ideas very well when he finally met up with Esau. And one reason might be because Jacob's experience with Laban helped him understand just how Esau felt. That's a good thing to remember if you're having problems with your brother or sister, or anybody for that matter. Like Jesus said, "Do unto others as you would have them do unto you." Well, that's all for now. If you ever want to write to us, we'd love to hear from you. 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It's called Two Brothers and Bernard. 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
1: With SRN News, I'm Keith Peters in Washington. Kentucky Congressman Thomas Massey lost his Republican House primary Tuesday after a concerted effort by President Trump to oust him from Congress through challenger and ultimate winner Ed Gallrain. The result showed the president's persisting influence over GOP voters, adding to a growing number of Trump-backed primary challengers to defeat Republican lawmakers who angered him in his second term. Massey, who had served in Congress since 2012, angered Trump by pushing for the release of the Jeffrey Epstein files, criticizing the war in Iran, and voting against his signature tax legislation last year. Gallrain, a former Navy SEAL, ran on his military service and loyalty to the president. Also Tuesday, Republicans statewide in Kentucky also chose their Senate nominee to replace longtime Senator Mitch McConnell, Congressman Andy Barr, who was also endorsed by Trump. There's a possible indictment against a high-ranking Cuban official.
2: According to three people familiar with the matter, the Justice Department is preparing to seek an indictment against former Cuban President Raul Castro, and that the potential indictment is connected to Castro's alleged role in the 1996 shootdown of four planes operated by the Miami-based exile group Brothers to the Rescue. Prosecutors in Miami have been building cases against senior Cuban officials amid renewed pressure from South Florida Republicans and a pledge earlier this year by President Donald Trump to orchestrate a friendly takeover of the communist-run island. I'm Lisa Dwyer.
1: On Wall Street, the Dow down by 322 points, the NASDAQ dropped 220, the S&P 500 lower by 49, oil around $108 a barrel. This is SRN News. Faith is surging in Ukraine.
3: According to the Slavic God Gospel Association, the privations of war have turned many in the country to the cross. SGA reports that more than 100 new evangelical churches have been opening their doors since the Russian invasion began. Igor Bandura of the Ukrainian Baptist Union adds that, quote, over 13,000 people have been baptized, significantly more than before the war. Churches are forming a vital support system for the embattled nation. Michael Harrington reporting.
1: The Trump administration wants to take 14 acres of land outside El Paso that's owned by the Catholic Diocese of Las Cruces, New Mexico, to install border barriers. The administration has filed a lawsuit against the diocese, which refuses to cede the land and argues that the seizure violates its First Amendment rights. The government is offering to pay nearly $200,000 for that strip of land. This is SRN News. What time is it? Well, time to calm down.
4: Swatch's new Royal Pop pocket watch has sparked chaos worldwide. The watchmaker says there is no shortage despite weekend crowds and fights at stores. Police in Paris used tear gas, and a fistfight broke out in Milan. Long lines formed in London, Singapore, and New York. The watch retails for around $400, but is resold for thousands more. By the time the week began, it was all over eBay. Swatch says the chaos was due in part to some retailers not prepared for the demand. Rich Thomason reporting.
1: Starbucks is laying off 300 corporate employees and closing some U.S. offices. No coffee house employees are affected. The cuts will impact employees in support functions like marketing, human resources, and supply chain management. More details at SRNnews.com. From Washington, I'm Keith Peters.
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5: But they that wait upon the Lord shall renew their strength. 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
6: Welcome to the Word for Life, a daily study of Scripture with John Lanz, senior pastor of Bethel Baptist Church in Indianapolis, Indiana. There are people all around us doing faithful work that no one notices. Quiet prayers, repetitive responsibilities, ordinary acts of service that never make headlines and rarely receive applause. And over time, the temptation is to wonder if small acts of faithfulness really matter. Today's message reminds us that God sees differently than we do. He notices what others overlook, values what others dismiss, and rejoices in faithfulness long before the work is finished. Now with today's message, here's Pastor John from the pulpit of Bethel Baptist.
7: What God is saying to his people is this. Yeah, 16 years is a long time, but it's not about the speed, it's about the quality. Sometimes we think that because we're not moving fast in our life, that God's not blessing us. The issue is whether we're aligned with God in the process. Well, how do you do that? How do you get in that alignment? Well, I'm glad you asked. I'm going to tell you. There's a second point here. Alignment commences with reliance on the Spirit. I've already repeated it to you in verse number 6. He says, it's not by might nor by power, but by my Spirit, saith the Lord of hosts. In your Bible, circle the word might, circle the word power. The word might means collective strength. It's a word that

And God says those two things are not what are necessary to complete the project. Not by might, not by power, but by my Spirit. Now, this is where it ties into this vision, this unusual vision. And I read this past week, and I've been studying, and I'm thinking, Zerubbabel, you have powerful interpretation when you see this. But the powerful interpretation comes from God himself. He asks the question, and it's a right question. What in the world does this lamp and these two olive trees mean? Well, the answer's given. He says the lamp is like the lamp that's in the tabernacle. The lamp in the tabernacle requires that there be oil that's placed in it. But in the tabernacle, God had prescribed that the people would bring the oil. When they would bring a sacrifice, they would bring oil for the lamp. When the lamp would need to be refilled, the priest would continually refill that lamp. But he says in this vision, here's what's happening. He says there's lamps and there's seven pipes to the lamps. You see it in verse number 2. And then he says, on the right side of the bowl and on the other side, there are two olive trees, verse number 3. And he says, those olive trees have a direct line to take the olive oil that's needed to fuel the lamps so that the light can be seen. We might put it this way. He's cutting out the middleman. He's saying that the people don't need to bring the oil, and he's saying that the priests don't need to replace the oil. He's saying that by supernatural strength and supernatural sustenance, the oil will be brought so that the lamp can be bright. And the vision reminds us that it's not by might, it's not by power, it's by the Spirit. You know, it's possible for us to live the Christian life in such a way that we're not supplied by the Spirit. We can live our Christian life doing what we do. This is not spiritual work. Making meals is sometimes not necessary spiritual work, but it certainly is when you're preparing it for a bereaved family. And may I say, not only is it for a bereaved family, when you're even preparing a meal for your own family. Understand, all work is spiritual, and it requires that you trust in Him, not by might, not by power, but by His Spirit. Notice the alignment not only commences with reliance on the Spirit, it continues with resilience and service. Look at verse number 9. After he's made this clear that it's by the Spirit the work is done, he says, verse 9, the hands of Zerubbabel have laid the foundation of this house, and his hand shall also finish it. And thou shalt know that the Lord of hosts hath sent me unto you. Notice again verse number 10. Who's despised the day of the small things? For they shall rejoice and they shall see the plummet in the hand of Zerubbabel. Three times he mentions the hands. Verse 9. He's laid the foundation. He will finish it. He says the plumb line is in his hand. Now notice this balance. On the one hand it says not by power, it's not by might, but his hand's going to finish the job. It's the balance between understanding reliance on the Spirit and our responsibility in service. I had a preacher tell me one time when I was wanting to know what the will of God was for my life. He said, just trust the Lord. The will of God's not a mystery. It's a map. He just step by step tells you where you need to go. And then he said something that was really important that I needed to hear. He said, God directs our steps, but he expects us to move our feet. You see, sometimes we over-spiritualize and say, well, I'm relying on the Spirit. And the spiritual side supersedes the service side. And Zechariah is saying, listen, the work has to be accomplished. The foundation is laid. But that work that has to be accomplished is accomplished in the might and the power of the Spirit, not by human flesh, not by human ability. And in the process, God uses humans to complete the job. The plumb line is in his hand. His hand finishes the work. So the alignment that we find here in Scripture is not choosing between being fully dependent on Him and fully immersed in effort. No, it's both. It's not either or, it's both and. It's kind of like the farmer who stands in the field. He doesn't make the seed grow, but he plants it. He can't send the rain, he can't command the sun, but he plants and he cultivates and he shows up. It's like a parent raising a child. You can teach, you can correct, you can pray, but as everything you do, you can't change your child's heart. All you can do is shape the environment in which they are raised. It's God who ultimately shapes their heart.

0: It's the same in sharing the gospel. You can speak truth and you can love people and you can witness faithfully, but let you know a secret. You don't save anyone. It's the message that you share that God uses to change the heart. And God's showing Zerubbabel, it's not by might, not my power, but it's by my spirit. The plumb line is in hand and the measurement of alignment is there. And sometimes we've just got to embrace in the small things that maybe it's not as big as we want it and it's not as fast as we want it, but God still says it's right. It meets his plumb line of measurement. Let me put it this way. Sometimes our problem is this. We measure God's work with a calendar when he says measure it with a plumb line. We measure God's work by the largeness, the significance of it. When God says, no, I don't care whether it's small, I don't care whether it's big, I don't care whether it's fast, I just want it right. Spiritual alignment. Here's the third perspective. Not only is there spiritual alignment, but there's a sovereign awareness that honors small service. You see, God's not just correcting how they work, he's correcting how they see the work. Notice again verse number 10. For who has despised the day of small things? For they shall rejoice and see the plummet in the hand of Zerubbabel with those seven. They are the eyes of the Lord which run to and fro through the whole earth. I love how Zechariah receives the interpretation. He says the seven, those lamps, are the eyes of the Lord, and they're constantly running to and fro. They're scanning to see the work that's done. It's not unusual. He makes it clear, verse 2, there's seven lamps. Chapter 3, verse number 9, he says there's a stone that's placed in the foundation, and there's seven eyes that are there. It's a reminder that God sees everything. Even in Revelation 5, verse 6, it describes a lamb that has been slain, having seven horns and seven eyes, which are the seven spirits of God, sent forth into all the earth. Every one of these moments of symbolic language are describing for us the all-seeing awareness of God. And he says in verse number 10 that his eyes are running to and fro over the earth. It's like the eyes of the Lord are scanning. They're constantly seeing everything. They're active. They're present. They see everything completely. Nothing escapes him. The work that you're doing is fully seen by God. Four ways that God sees your work. I'll give them to you quickly. Number one, God recognizes what others overlook. He's running to and fro. When the world misses it, his eyes are able to see it. He recognizes what others call small. He calls sovereign work. They're not just looking for the finished temple. He's watching the process of the building. He's not looking just for the outcome. He's looking for the obedience. He's just not looking for visible progress. He's seeing the unseen faithfulness. This was the work that he is doing. He sees everything. When the world says it's insignificant, it's not big enough, it's too small, God sees it all. And he's thankful for the work that you do. That leads me to the second thought. God rejoices in what others dismiss. Notice what it says in verse 10. Who has despised the day of small things? Well, not God. Because his eyes, as they scan to and fro, they rejoice. It gives the idea. They twinkle. There's a smile on his face when he sees you just be faithful in doing work that others dismiss. Learn this morning. God is not impressed with the big, nor is he embarrassed by the small. All he's concerned about is just being faithful. He rejoices when you're faithful in doing what God tells you to do. But then there's also a third thought. God removes what others cannot. Look again at verse number 7. Who art thou, O great mountain? There's a mountain that's before them. That mountain has to be moved. If you've ever been to Israel, you've seen that mountain. It's called the Holy Mount. It's the place where the temple would have been built at that time. The process of construction would take literally decades to complete. And God accomplished it, not through the might and the power of the people in Zerubbabel. No, God moved that mountain. And by the way, God is still moving mountains today. If you'll simply trust in him, he moves what others cannot. And finally, God resolves what he begins. Notice what it says in verse number 9. The hands of Zerubbabel have laid the foundation of this house, and his hands also shall finish it. It is the work of God accomplished through the hand of Zerubbabel, and it is finished. The same hands that began the foundation are the same hands that complete the work. And it's not through his strength, it's through the divine purpose, the power of the Spirit in his life. So when life feels small in those moments that you're caught in between and we measure life, we try to measure it by progress or results or significance, Zechariah reminds us God measures differently. God doesn't measure by might, he doesn't measure by power, he doesn't measure by speed, and he doesn't measure by size. He measures by his Spirit. Is it in fully aligned with him? That's the truth of Zechariah 4. He's not embarrassed by the small, nor is he impressed by the big. All he asks us to be is be faithful. Be faithful to his supply, his sustenance, as he does extraordinary work in our ordinary days. And by the way, don't despise the day of small things, because the very thing you're tempted to overlook may be the very thing God is using right now.
1: As we close today, remember this. Small does not mean insignificant. Some of the most important work God does happens quietly, slowly, and far from public attention. You may feel like your efforts are unnoticed, the prayers, the faithfulness, the steady obedience in ordinary places. But God sees what others overlook. He values what the world often dismisses. So do not become discouraged in the day of small things. Keep trusting God. Keep serving faithfully. The same God who begins his work is the God who brings it to completion. 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

0: Let's pause now for family prayer time, a moment of reflection on God's Word, and an opportunity to share your prayer requests and have them brought before the Lord with Dr. Dan Rushing, the Dean of Pensacola Theological Seminary.
1: Welcome to Family Prayer Time on this Tuesday. This is Dan Rushing greeting you warmly with the grace and peace that comes to us today from God our Father and from Jesus Christ our Lord. It's such a great delight to be able to meet together with you for prayer today. As we pray, let's remember the wonderful assurance that Jesus gave us about our praying when he told us, "Ask and it shall be given you. Seek and ye shall find. Knock and it shall be opened unto you." Let's respond to that by doing some asking, seeking, and knocking in prayer today. Also remember that you can contact us here at Rejoice. You can share with us your praises, your testimony as to how you've seen God working. You can also share with us your prayer needs, burdens that we can go to the Lord in prayer with you about. You can do this by calling our 1-800 number. That's 1-800-726-1191. Or by sending an email to rejoiceradio@rejoice.org. Jesus forbids worrying and instead shows us that there is a better way. That better way is simply trusting our Heavenly Father who's committed to our good. Lovingly, Jesus invites us to walk this path of daily quiet trust in our Father. And Jesus does this as recorded in Matthew chapter 6. In verse 30 of this chapter, Jesus addressed his disciples as, "O ye of little faith." Now, when Jesus did this, he wasn't simply criticizing them or just getting on their case. When Jesus said that, he was not being fussy or fault-finding, but instead, Jesus was pointing them to the way of true fulfillment. And that's what he wants all of us as his followers to know. But he tells them and he tells us that we don't have to be of little faith. Because he, Jesus, and our Heavenly Father are worthy of all of our trust. And so here, our Lord teaches us to replace our anxious thoughts with true thoughts. To replace our thoughts of anxiety with thoughts of biblical reality, biblical truth. Let's listen and respond to Jesus' invitation here in Matthew 6. He tells us not to worry, but instead to think true thoughts. And what are these thoughts that he points us toward? He first tells us to think about your life and your body. The question is this from verse 25, "Is not the life more than meat, and the body than raiment?" The idea is that God has given us the greater things. He's given us life today and our bodies. Can't we then trust him to give us the lesser things? Things like food and clothes? And yes, we can rely on him to meet our needs. He says, think about your life and your body. He tells us, think about the birds. Once again, here's the question from the next verse in this chapter. He asks us, "Are ye not much better than they?" They refers to the birds of the air. God does a great job of taking care of the birds. And you're more valuable than they are. You and I can be assured that he will take care of us. Yes, God takes care of them so well. Won't he care for us, his very own children? Jesus presses further and urges us to think true thoughts about what worry accomplishes. We find this, again, the same passage, but verse 27. And we hear it in this question. "Which of you, by taking thought, can add one cubit unto his stature?" Now, there is some uncertainty here about exactly what Jesus is talking about, though his main point can't be missed. That's unmistakable. So what is he talking about? Well, he could be talking about worrying about our physical appearance or condition? Have you ever done that? Yes, we have. And what did that worry accomplish for us? Nothing at all. And that is exactly Jesus's point. But it's also possible that Jesus is talking here about the length of our life and worrying about that, being anxious about that. He mentions the cubit here. And sometimes physical measurements like that were used in this way. One example of this is from Psalm 39, which says, "Behold, thou hast made my days as an handbreadth, and mine age is as nothing before thee." But as many people have pointed out with that line of thinking, worry is a lot more likely to shorten our lives than to lengthen them. One pastor said it like this: whatever problem is causing you to feel anxious, you can be sure your anxiety will not reduce the problem. It will only make you miserable while you try to deal with it. So Jesus here encourages us to face up to the reality that worry doesn't accomplish anything. As Jesus continues here in Matthew 6, he encourages us to think about the plants, to think true thoughts about the plants. We find this in verse 28 and following. Jesus asks, "And why take ye thought for raiment? Consider the lilies of the field, how they grow. They toil not, neither do they spin. And yet I say unto you, that even Solomon in all his glory was not arrayed like one of these. Wherefore, if God so clothed the grass of the field, which today is and tomorrow is cast into the oven, shall he not much more clothe you, O ye of little faith?" Jesus asks us, why do you worry about your clothes? Take a look around you at the plants and the flowers. Aren't they beautiful? And they are. Did you see some flowers blooming this morning? I know I did. Maybe you saw them in your yard or in your neighbor's yard. Or maybe there's that spot on your daily drive or walk where those flowers are especially beautiful. I have seen some lately. We may not be quite in the prime of the year for seeing these. But those flowers are even more beautiful than Solomon. And Solomon's kingdom was known worldwide for its glory, its pageantry, its beauty. Remember, the Queen of Sheba heard about Solomon, and she came with a great caravan to see him. Her conclusion was she hadn't been told even half of his greatness. And yet those flowers we see every year are more beautiful than Solomon's splendor. But they do even less than the birds in providing for themselves. And those flowers are here today and gone tomorrow. Yet God is careful to clothe them. Won't he be even more certain to clothe us as his children? He will. And Jesus urges us to trust him instead of being full of care. This anxiety doesn't fit with who we are in Jesus. Because of Christ, we have a faithful and loving Heavenly Father. We can rest in him and his care today and throughout this week. As we take a moment and take advantage of the privilege of going to him in prayer, we enjoyed hearing from one of our listeners who simply wants to do the Lord's will, to bring honor to him. He's facing some important decisions about where to live and regarding marriage. Let's pray for him to know the Lord's wisdom in these. Father, please give us your peace in our hearts, a peace that comes from trusting you. Free us from anxiety. Help us to live in light of your truth. We're thankful for this listener, the heart he has to simply please you. Give him your wisdom as he's facing these decisions. May your Spirit apply your word to his heart, and may you enable him to move forward with confidence in you. As we pray this in Jesus' name, amen. Until next time, may our Lord bless you and keep you as you walk with him.

Some days feel like you're barely holding it together. Good news, you don't have to. God is holding you. Rejoice Radio, sharing joy for your journey.

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1: With SRN News, I'm Keith Peters in Washington. There are primary elections Tuesday in Kentucky, Alabama, Georgia, Oregon, Idaho, and Pennsylvania. In Kentucky, President Trump's power is once again being felt. Ed Gallrain won the Republican nomination for U.S. House in Kentucky's 4th Congressional District, beating incumbent Thomas Massie. Trump handpicked Gallrain after Massie broke with him over issues, including the release of the Jeffrey Epstein files. In Georgia, Republicans are choosing a challenger to take on Democratic Senator John Ossoff. Trump has not endorsed a candidate, which could lead to a runoff on June 16th. There's also a bruising Republican primary for governor, with GOP candidates Burt Jones and Rick Jackson heading to a runoff. In Pennsylvania, Democratic voters will pick their nominees to flip 4 Republican-held seats seen as critical for the party to retake the House. The race will be a test of Governor Josh Shapiro's influence. And in Alabama, Tommy Tuberville has won the Republican nomination for governor. There's a mixed White House message on whether to strike Iran.
2: The president says he held off a strike because of negotiations to end the war.
3: They're begging to make a deal. I hope we don't have to do the war, but we may have to give them another big hit. I'm not sure yet. You'll know very soon.
2: Senate Minority Leader Chuck Schumer says the president threatens to blow Iran into oblivion and then says a peace deal is imminent.
4: This he does within 6 hours of one another. Can anyone believe this guy?
2: Vice President J.D. Vance says this is not a forever war.
5: We're going to take care of business and come home.
2: Iran still has a chokehold on the vital Strait of Hormuz. Ed Donahue, Washington.
1: On Wall Street, the Dow down by 322 points today. This is SRN News. Is religion gaining or losing influence in the U.S.?
6: According to a new poll from the Pew Research Center, 37% of Americans believe that faith is gaining purchase in society, and that's the highest percentage in nearly 25 years. On the other hand, 61% of respondents think that religion is losing influence, but that group is shrinking from a high of 70% 5 years ago. Roughly half of all Americans say the influence of faith in the country is a good thing. Michael Harrington reporting.
1: The social media platform X is pledging to crack down on any Semitic and terrorist content in Britain. The platform is taking several steps, including restricting access in the UK to accounts operated by or on behalf of Muslim terrorist groups that the country has banned. Britain's Jewish community, which numbers about 300,000 people, has faced growing attacks online and in the streets. This is SRN News. In New York, a woman steps out of her SUV and falls to her death in an open manhole.
7: Police say it happened late Monday night near Fifth Avenue and East 52nd Street in Midtown Manhattan. Con Edison says it's investigating why that manhole cover was off. Brady Metzger adds it to one of those concerns living in New York.
8: No, it is a big fear. I mean, I'm more scared of getting pushed into the tracks than I am of the manhole covers, but I did hear about that incident in Midtown.
7: The utility company sends its condolences to the grieving family and says safety remains our top priority. Julie Walker, New York.
1: Protests and blockades led by miners and unions have paralyzed Bolivia's political capital, ramping up pressure on President Rodrigo Paz just 6 months into his term. More details at SRNnews.com. From Washington, I'm Keith Peters reporting.
9: You might know everything there is to know about smartphones. 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But if you sidestep a friendship with God, it's time wasted. The things you're most passionate about are a problem when they take time away from God. Don't leave him at home when you head to the game. Spend time with the phone or contemplate another hoodie. Whatever you do, honor God in the doing. 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
2: John was determined to catch the guy that he just knew was prowling around his house. So he decided to set a trap. One evening, just about sunset, he hid behind the bushes on the west side of the house and he waited. Now, for a time, it appeared that his wait was in vain. Then he decided to look one more time. And lo and behold, this time, just as he raised his head to look, he thought he saw something move just a few feet away. He jumped from behind the shrubs and began his pursuit. As he moved, so did the figure before him. Faster and faster he ran. Faster and faster, the one he pursued ran as well. The race was on, and he was determined not to quit. As he turned the corner at the end of the hill, it was getting darker and darker. Barely distinguishable was the figure before him, but still he ran. Nearly out of breath, John mustered up every ounce of energy left in him, and he lunged at the outline of his enemy before him. That lunge was his last. As he threw himself at that barely visible figure, he threw himself over the edge of the cliff, falling helplessly to his death below. You say, wow, that's sad. Yes, it is. But the saddest part of the story is he killed himself for nothing. Because, you see, the figure he was chasing was not a person at all. John had been chasing his own shadow. So the faster he ran, the faster it ran. No, there was not a trace of reality to what he was pursuing, but to him it was as real as life. So he gave his life to chasing it. He gave his life chasing after shadows. It's not a new problem. Since the beginning of time, man has been chasing after shadows, looking at those things which were meant to be foreshadows of the truth and treating the shadows as truth itself. Jesus had to contend with that problem through his entire ministry. For centuries, you see, God had painted on the canvas of time shadows of truth. The Jews were instructed to look at the shadows so when truth came, they would recognize him. Jesus was that truth. But they became so enamored with the outline that when the truth arrived, they ignored him completely and kept chasing after shadows instead. Of course, the result was inevitable. They missed the King of Glory. And the disease is contagious, and that's why Paul spent so much of his time writing to the young church about the identical problem. They were clinging legalistically to the shadows. In many cases, missing reality. Today's story tells us how Jesus dealt with the problem. Now, Scripture takes up where we left off in Matthew 12, Mark 3, and Luke 6. It goes like this. Now, Jesus was then journeying by way of the grain fields on the Sabbaths. And it came to pass on the second first Sabbath that he was walking through the grain fields, and his disciples were hungry. They began as they went to pluck the heads of grain and to eat, rubbing them in their hands. But when some of the Pharisees saw that, they said to him, "Behold, why are your disciples doing what is not lawful on the Sabbath?" Jesus answering said to them, "Did you never read even this, what David did when he had need and was hungry? He and those who were with him went into the house of God when Abiathar was the high priest, and they took and they ate the showbread loaves. It's not lawful, but for the priests alone. And they gave that to those who were with him. Have you not read in the law how on the Sabbath the priests in the temple break the Sabbath, and yet they're guiltless? Now I say to you that one greater than the temple is here. And if you had known what this means, 'Mercy is what I desire, and not sacrifice,' you wouldn't have condemned the guiltless." He said to them, "The Sabbath was made for man, not man for the Sabbath. So then the Son of Man is Lord also of the Sabbath. Then it came to pass on another Sabbath also, that after he departed from that place, he went again into their synagogue and taught. And behold, there was a man there whose right hand was withered, paralyzed. And the scribes and the Pharisees were watching him to see if he would heal him on the Sabbath, so that they could accuse him. And they asked him, saying, "Is it lawful to heal on the Sabbath?" But he knew their thoughts, and he said to the man with the withered hand, "Rise up, stand before them." He rose up and stood, and Jesus said to them, "I will ask you a question. Is it lawful on the Sabbath to do good or to do evil, to save a life or to destroy it?" They kept silent. And he said to them, "What man among you shall have one sheep, and if it fall into a pit on the Sabbath, will not take hold of it and lift it out? How much more then is a man worth than a sheep? Therefore it is lawful on the Sabbath to do good." And then looking around at them all with anger, being grieved at the hardness of their hearts, he said to the man, "Stretch out your hand." And he stretched it out, and his hand was restored as whole as the other. But they were filled with madness and began to consult with one another what they might do to Jesus. And the Pharisees went out immediately and held a council with the Herodians against him, how they might destroy him. Well, we have before us two incidents that the Pharisees couldn't handle. It would appear that the only thing these two stories have in common is that they both took place on the Sabbath. But a much deeper thread runs through the tapestry that's woven by the principles behind them. Their inclusion back to back in Scripture has a far deeper message for us. It's a message I think best understood by overlaying the one incident on the other and seeing them as one. The cast of characters continues to be about the same. The Lord Jesus Christ, the King of Glory, come to earth. The disciples, the Master's team of committed but not quite enlightened followers. And the Pharisees, Jesus' religious but misguided enemies, who in the name of Judaism were intent on destroying their own Messiah. As always, there are other incidental characters, but their presence only serves to highlight the obvious intensity of the spiritual warfare that was heightening now to a fevered pitch. The Pharisees had already determined, as we've seen in earlier passages, to find a way to embarrass and discredit Jesus. Now they had openly decided to find a way to destroy him. The battlefield they chose to do that was one on which they felt quite confident, the Sabbath. It was here that the rabbinical law had set out so many incidental rules that the obeying of all of them was literally impossible. And it was also clear that Jesus determined to break those rules to demonstrate the difference between shadows and reality. Now, as we have discussed before, the Jewish authorities through the years had taken the principle of Sabbath rest and turned it into a maze of regulations. What had been intended by God to glorify God and minister to man had now turned into tradition that had no semblance of compassion, no hint of purpose, and nothing that would cause men to worship. Not only was it not God glorifying, it had become a stumbling block. Look at these two incidents. They make that clear. In the first case, the culprits were the disciples. Their crime? They had been passing through, or the word literally means walking alongside, fields of standing grain. And as they did so, the scripture says that they were hungry, and they began to make their way, plucking the ears or plucking the grain. The phrase does not mean that they broke through the fields or into the fields and broke the stalks. It means that as they were walking by the fields or by the way, they began plucking the grain. If you'll notice, you will find the offense they were accused of was not of wrongfully taking what was not theirs. Because if you carefully read Exodus 23, you will find that they did have permission, if they were hungry and passing along the roadside, to eat of the stalks that grew by the way. No, the accusation was not that they took what was not theirs. The accusation was that they did it on the Sabbath. Now, the law of the Sabbath, which had been originally designed to portray the rest of God to the believer, had been so adulterated that the original principle couldn't even be seen anymore. They had devised this maze of shadows, and now they were so busy chasing the shadows, they forgot what the law was originally written for. Tradition had been elevated to the place of Scripture. For instance, work. Work had now been classified into 39 categories. And 4 of those categories included reaping, winnowing, threshing, and preparing a meal. And what the rabbis were saying is that by their actions, the disciples were working on the Sabbath because they had violated all 4 of those, quote, laws. This was grievous to them. To Jesus, it was a perfect picture of how that which had once been a beautiful portrait had been turned into an idol that had to be destroyed. Now, in the second situation, the accusation was aimed at Jesus himself. He had the audacity to heal a man whose hand, either through an accident or disease, the word literally indicates that he was not deformed from birth, but sometime during his life, he had lost the use of this hand. It would either become withered or paralyzed. And he had the audacity to heal him on the Sabbath. Now again, the Jews had carefully written into their rules hundreds of laws about what was and what wasn't work on the Sabbath. It had included what a doctor or what medically you could or couldn't do. For instance, if a life was in danger, such as a woman in childbirth, you could help. That's nice. If a wall fell on someone, you could move the debris long enough to see if they were dead or alive. Fortunately, if they were alive, you could give them some help. If they were dead, you had to leave the body until the next day. Work, you see. If you fractured something, you couldn't do anything about it until the next day. You couldn't pour cold water on a sprain. That was against the rules. If you cut yourself, you could put on a plain bandage, but no ointment. That's sad, isn't it? It's sad because God in eternity past had drawn a picture book of etchings and had carefully drawn them on tablets of the law so the Jew would come to understand his character. And one of those etchings was the Sabbath rest. It was meant to teach men about the nature of God and the purpose of God and the love of God. It taught how God rested on the seventh day, and it drew attention to his creative powers. It drew attention to the fact that man was not to live by bread alone. It drew attention to the coming Son of God who would take our burdens and give us rest. It drew attention to the coming eternal rest that would one day be ours. It was never designed to make life more difficult, but more meaningful. But you let man take the principles of God and turn them into a system, and it'll only be a short time until the principles are no longer even visible. Not only had they lost the beauty of the law, they had so adulterated it had become a woven net. Instead of setting men free, it bound them up. So we have here 2 incidents that the Pharisees reacted to violently. You see, their man-made shadows had been invaded. And the fact that they'd been invaded by God himself didn't matter. The fact that men who were doing the will of God were hungry made no difference. The fact that a man who couldn't function because his hand was not whole didn't matter. All that mattered was that this carpenter-turned-preacher wasn't doing it their way. Jesus now takes their petty arguments, holds them up in the light of Scripture, and they dissolve. He turns to the Pharisees, who've accused the disciples now of violating the Sabbath by eating grain, and he says, "I've got an idea, gang. Let's play Bible trivia." They weren't too eager, but they had no choice. Question number 1, Jesus said, "Have you ever read the story in the Old Testament where David went into the house of God and ate the showbread loaves? True or false?" Question number 2, "Are you familiar with the law enough to know that on the Sabbath, in the priests in the temple actually disobey the Sabbath and yet are held guiltless?" Oh yes, one more question. "What does the Bible mean when it quotes God as saying, 'I desire mercy and not sacrifice'?" Now, these guys were not good at trivia at all. No answer. There usually was no answer when Jesus asked the question because the questions were such that the answers would frame his accusers. Now, Jesus then responds with one succinct statement. He says, "The Sabbath was made for man, not man for the Sabbath. So the Son of Man is Lord also of the Sabbath." Well, now let's look at incident number two. Once again, Jesus, as usual, answered with a question. He'd been accused of having the audacity to heal a man on the Sabbath. So he asks the man he was about to heal to stand up, and he turns to his would-be attackers and he asks a question. He says, I got a question for you. Is it lawful to do good on the Sabbath or to do evil? To save life or to destroy it? Once again, silence. So Jesus moves in for the kill. Second question, what man is there among you? I need a volunteer, he said. How many of you here have one sheep and it falls into a ditch on the Sabbath, will not pick it up and pull it out? No answer. Then how much more is a man worth than a sheep, he says. Therefore, by your own admission, it is lawful to do good on the Sabbath. Jesus judges the principle behind the law using the behavior of those who are sitting in judgment. He says, what will you do if one of your sheep falls into a ditch? He knows the answer. So do they. Then you've answered my question, Jesus said. Case closed. It is lawful to do good on the Sabbath unless, of course, sheep are more valuable than people. It is at this point that Jesus displays anger. Do you remember what righteous anger is? Righteous anger, you may remember, is from God's vantage point, is a response to grief when the character of God or the results of sin are demonstrated. When the assaulting or denying of the character of God or the evidence of the results of sin are demonstrated. And Jesus here got angry. And do you remember as well that God's anger is always a predetermined response to sin? It's not the temper out of control. God doesn't just lose it. It's not unreleased hostility that God's been holding in that he just can't handle anymore. And it's not a response to his rights being violated. God's anger is a predetermined response to sin. And God got angry. He said to the man, stretch out your hand. He did. And his hand was made as whole as the other one. Immediately they took counsel against him. And the Pharisees even formed an alliance with their enemies, the Herodians, to find a way to destroy the King of Glory. So there you have, superimposed on one another, two amazing confrontations between God and the establishment of that day. Now the surface issue was the Sabbath in both cases, but that was not the real issue. The real issue was chasing after shadows. The Pharisees were not interested in spiritual transformation. They were interested in keeping the religious status quo. They were not seeking to grow into the likeness of God. They were seeking to protect their traditions, even at the expense of asking God to leave their fellowship. They were more interested in keeping the Sabbath than in pleasing the God of the Sabbath. Or meeting the needs of the people the God of the Sabbath was about to die for. They missed the whole point of man's relationship to God. They missed the reality of eternity while chasing after shadows. The Holy Spirit didn't include these two stories in Scripture just to give us a chance to laugh at the Pharisees. Nor is it there to give us a chance to make fun of the law. That's not the issue. God tells stories, remember, to demonstrate principles. And God demonstrates principles, remember, to force his children to learn to make right choices when they are confronted with similar situations. So once we know where God stands, we know how God in us will respond. You say, but wait a minute. Sabbath's just not a problem for me. Perhaps not. But I would remind you, the Sabbath was not the issue. The Sabbath was a convenient illustration Jesus chose to teach a principle. The principle was, don't go chasing after shadows. Don't get bogged down in outlines. The reality has come. Don't miss the meaning of the symbolism by falling captive to the traditions of men. Now, the problem is still with us. Today, we call it legalism. Legalism interprets the Scripture through the eyes of tradition. It says, unless you're baptized in my church, you can't be a Christian. It says, unless you are baptized the way I was, you can't be a Christian. It says, unless you are baptized, period, you can't be a Christian. Now, baptism is a vital commandment. But how many churches have lost its significance by elevating their interpretation of how it should be done to a place of equality with the commandment that it should? And rather than spend their time rejoicing over every sinner that repents and making baptism a time of joy, they allow the mechanics of it to hang over them like a sword and destroy anyone who practices it differently from them. Please forgive me, beloved, but isn't that chasing after shadows? Our legalism says that true worshipers worship this way, with music. No, without music. With instruments. No, without instruments. With memorized prayers. No, without memorized prayers. And either you do it that way or you haven't really worshipped. But didn't the woman at the well settle that issue once and for all? God is spirit, Jesus said to her, and those who worship him are those who possess this spirit and worship him in truth. Doesn't say where, doesn't say how. Man has defined worship according to his own experience, and then, like the Pharisees, elevated that definition to a place of equality with Scripture. It's called adding to the Word. Or legalism says you must have some kind of extracurricular experience to really be spiritual, or in some cases, to even be a Christian. And then it defines that experience as the one that they had, whoever they might be. If they spoke in tongues, then that's the new standard of spirituality. If they were healed, then only the healed are really spiritual. If they stopped eating pork, then everybody that eats pork is suddenly condemned to second-class citizenship in this make-believe kingdom. Legalism, it is a cancerous infusion of tradition into truth, and it nullifies the principles behind the truth and replaces it with man's interpretation of truth. It sets man up as God and limits the Creator to the rules of the created. It's deifying chasing after shadows. And it divides the body of Christ. But we must learn to tell the difference between shadows and absolutes. You see, there are, beloved, some major issues about which we should never compromise and from which we should never move. These aren't shadows. These aren't traditions. These aren't interpretations. These are absolutes. They're written in Scripture, clearly, without reservation. Solidify those in your heart. Put them in concrete and never let anyone budge you from those issues. Absolutes are undeniable, immovable, and irreplaceable. Now let's remind ourselves in closing of four of them, lest we forget. Issue number one, never move an inch from salvation by grace through faith in Jesus Christ. If someone begins to take the cross and move it anywhere but in the foreground or add to it or take from it, then you stop right there and excuse yourself. Don't listen to Jesus plus anything. Jesus did it all. He paid the price, and you were and you are and you ever will be totally unworthy. Any deviation from that truth is incompatible with absolutes. Mark it. Second absolute, the Word of God is infallible. That's another absolute. It can't be moved. Because if the Word is not what it claims to be, and listen, it claims to be every syllable God breathed, it claims that it is never a private interpretation. It claims that it is always profitable for doctrine, reproof, correction, instruction in righteousness. If it is not that, then you and I have no basis on which to build our faith. None. The infallible Word of God. Never listen to anyone who denies its authority. If it is not perfect, then neither is its author. And that, you see, is blasphemy. Number three, the reality of heaven and hell are absolutes. This is not interpretation. This is not tradition. This is an absolute. Either man is saved or he's lost. Either you will spend eternity in heaven or you will spend eternity in hell. Satan loves to paint gray matter in the middle between the saved and the lost, between heaven and hell, but there is none. Scripture says there's a great gulf fixed between and no one can cross. And finally, the kingdom of God is a spiritual kingdom. That's another bedrock truth. God did not come to change our circumstances, though he sometimes does. He came to change us into his likeness, to transform us through the new birth. And any gospel that ignores that ignores why Jesus came, to seek to save those who were lost, to change those he saved into his likeness. Well, there are many others. But beloved, hang tough on those. Those aren't shadows. Those are absolutes. But beloved, don't ever split the body of Christ or get at odds with your brothers in the faith over the traditions of men or the interpretations of men that their church or your church or any church has elevated to a place of infallibility. Give God room to work. Look behind the rule to the reality, behind the pettiness to the principle. Please don't condemn your church for its traditions. Honor them. But don't condemn others for theirs. That's the key. Let's stop binding God and binding His body with unnecessary man-made straitjackets. You see, I believe that's what Jesus was desperately trying to communicate in those two Sabbath-related stories. His message was, don't go chasing after shadows. The light has appeared. And when He is lifted up, all the shadows ought to disappear.
1: 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And the zip is 78278. Well, thank you for listening. We pray God's richest blessing may be yours as He continues to live His life in you.
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Why is it when someone's sad, it's called blue? 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Or if you're envious, you're green? Do you ever feel orange? 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Our true colors eventually shine through. 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God can paint a masterpiece with any color if we just let Him. 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
1: With SRN News, I'm Jason Walker. Primary elections tonight in Kentucky, Alabama, Georgia, Oregon, Pennsylvania, and Idaho. President Trump's power being felt once again. In the Bluegrass State, Ed Gallrain has won the GOP nomination for the House in Kentucky's 4th Congressional District, beating incumbent Thomas Massie. The president had given the nod to Gallrain after Massie broke ranks with him. Public policy expert Matthew Continetti with his predictions on just who is going to be the current front runner in 2028 for the Democrats.
2: Well, as frightening as it sounds, I do think it's Kamala Harris. I think it's fascinating to see. And the support that she's gained, you can see in the black community, which is such an important part of the Democratic Party. She's getting these big crowds on her book tour. I think if she wants to run, she's going to start out as a front runner. You know, declaring her candidacy has never been a problem. It's actually campaigning that's Kamala's problem. So she might start off as a front runner, but we'll see how the primary goes.
1: Continetti making his comments on the Scott Jennings Show on the Salem Radio Network. Well, a federal judge causing quite a bit of controversy, banning most ICE arrests in New York immigration courts.
3: Agents were able to take into custody individuals who were following requirements to appear before immigration judges. U.S. District Judge P. Kevin Castle said in a written decision that while there was a strong governmental interest in enforcing immigration laws, there also was serious interest in letting individuals pursue asylum claims without fear of arrest. He also noted that federal agents still can detain individuals away from immigration courts and can make arrests at immigration courthouses when there are serious threats to public safety.
1: More than 17,000 people under evacuation orders, huge wildfires still threatening homes in Southern California. This is SRN News. Well, Americans answer questions when it comes to God and the country. Here's Michael Harrington.
4: The Pew Research Center seems to have found an issue on which the general public is largely in agreement. To the question, does God favor the United States over all other nations, the vast majority of respondents said no. Not even 10% of any religious group said yes. 66% of the general public believes that God does not favor any one country over all the others. Amongst organized religious groups, the percentages are even higher. Michael Harrington reporting.
1: West Virginia University study finds most adults who attend religious services go to several different churches, at least occasionally. Those who attend number of congregations, 75% attend two, and the rest attend three or more. Adults who do this are more likely to be liberal. Conservatives more likely to always attend one church. This is SRN News. Artificial intelligence becoming an unwelcome topic at college commencements.
5: Graduates at several colleges and universities have interrupted speakers with boos when they mention AI. Former Google CEO Eric Schmidt is the latest keynote speaker to face heckling during his speech at the University of Arizona. More backlash met speakers at the University of Central Florida and Middle Tennessee State. Polls show growing anger as AI threatens careers people have spent years pursuing. John Scott reporting.
1: A nationwide enrollment in the so-called Affordable Care Act marketplace could drop by nearly 5 million people this year. That's the word from a new analysis from the healthcare research nonprofit KFF. Those who remain covered are paying more as well, average deductibles growing by more than $1,000. More details at srnnews.com.
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1: How do you do? People who suffer rejection as children often blame themselves and grow up feeling unworthy. As adults, they may repeat the pattern, being abused, but living in a fantasy world of hope. The woman in this story fit that mold. She grew up feeling rejected and paid a high price for her fruitless efforts to win affection. She had been loved all along, but didn't know the truth until her mind and heart and life were unshackled. Lighting the darkness with true life stories of real people, this is Unshackled, dramatized and produced in Chicago by Pacific Garden Mission. You can always tell when someone has given up hope. They stop caring about anything, including how they look, what they eat, and how they spend their days. Many street people who come to Pacific Garden Mission have reached that point, but the motto at the old lighthouse is, never give up on them. The mission offers food, fresh clothing, and a clean bunk to all of those in need, and everything is free, even medical and dental treatment. Many of the counselors were themselves once homeless, so their counsel is important in turning lives around. You can always tell when someone has found new life. Their eyes shine and they love to praise the one who has set them free, much like the woman in this story. And now for broadcast around the earth, here's program number 2460 in the series Unshackled, the program that makes you face yourself and think.
2: I don't think you realize what a time I've had, Ron.
3: Look, I know it's been hard, Iris, but it's over now. We'll be together from now on.
2: You gone all the time trying to cope alone. The kids are a handful.
3: Come on, you kids, sit down back there. Don't upset your mother.
2: It's not what I'm used to at all.
3: Yeah, I know, Iris. Things will be better now.
2: We've been driving forever, Ron. We're too far from Toronto.
3: Detroit is not that far. 6 hours by car. You can fly back or take the train to visit your parents anytime.
2: Where are we? This is a frightful neighborhood.
3: This is where I work.
2: Oh, I can't live here, Ron. Look at the trash. What do you think I am?
3: Look, we won't live here. I just wanted you to see where I work.
2: Get me out of here before something terrible happens.
3: Calm down.
2: Oh, what are you doing to me? This is a trek. Help me. Help me. I can't go on anymore.
3: Iris, what's happening to you?
1: The woman in our story was born in Toronto, Canada. She was just 5 years old when her parents moved to Detroit, triggering a nervous breakdown in her mother. The resulting family stress would cause problems long into the future and lead her down a dark and lonely road. This is Cheryl Poland's true story right now on Unshackled.
4: Doctors diagnosed mother a permanent schizophrenic and wanted to institutionalize her for life. But my dad talked them into letting her go home after 3 months. While she was in the hospital, my brothers and I lived with dad's parents, a very unhappy time for me.
3: Iris is getting out of the hospital, Mom, so I've come to get the kids.
5: Is she any better?
3: Time will tell. I can't afford to keep her there any longer. You wouldn't believe how much it costs.
5: Well, her family has money. Let them pay.
3: They won't. I went to her father, and he slammed the door in my face.
5: He wouldn't help his own daughter? How are you going to pay for it?
3: Well, my boss gave me a loan.
5: Oh, it's too bad you ever married that woman. She's just spoiled, that's all.
3: Mother!
5: It's true. She's always been unstable, unpredictable.
3: Will you just help me get the kids' stuff, and we'll get out of here?
5: Cheryl's a lot like her mother, you know.
3: Mother!
5: Well, I just think you have to watch her, that's all.
4: Grandmother didn't like me because I looked like my mother. I turned 5 while we were staying with her, and she threw a birthday party, giving me a rotten potato wrapped in paper. Everyone laughed while I tried to keep from crying. Life with my own parents wasn't much happier. Dad was angry much of the time, clouting us on the head or thrashing us with his belt. When I was 8, I learned why he was so moody.
3: It's 10 o'clock. Where have you been?
2: Out shopping.
3: Shopping? For another man, maybe?
2: What an awful thing to say to me.
3: Look, I saw you sitting in a bar with that man. Who was he?
2: Nobody, Ron. Just an old family friend.
3: You're lying!
2: Don't!
3: Let me look at you. See? You have a love mark on your neck. What kind of a woman are you, anyway?
2: Don't, Ron. You're hurting me.
3: You tramp! You're nothing but a cheap harlot.
2: Ron, please don't.
3: I'm gonna kill you.
2: Wait. Before you do, let me pray to you.
4: I could hear my dad sobbing for a long time, but I pretended to be asleep when Mother crept into bed beside me that night. The next day, a neighbor saw Mother's bruises and persuaded her to call the police. They drew their guns when they came in, so I slipped out onto the front porch, but the neighbors were there asking questions, and I, feeling so ashamed, went back inside. The next day, Dad left and didn't come back for 2 weeks.
2: Ron, you came back!
3: Hello, Iris.
2: Where have you been?
3: Well, I drove to Florida to think things over.
2: We were afraid. We thought maybe you weren't coming back.
3: This is my home, my family. I just can't abandon you and the kids. See, I brought presents for you.
2: Oh, I'll get the children. It's time they got up anyway, and they'll be glad to see you.
3: What about you, Iris? Are you glad to see me?
2: Of course. I didn't know what we were going to do.
3: Iris, if you can forgive, so can I. Let's try to make a go of it.
4: When she was in her rational mind, Mother was kind to us, defending us before Dad's wrath. But even though she loved my father, Mom continued to secretly date other men, especially after we moved to a new neighborhood. She seemed to have an insatiable need for affection.
2: Okay, darling. I'll meet you in the morning, when everyone is gone.
4: Mom, how can you do that?
2: Do what?
4: Keep seeing other men. It isn't right. It isn't fair to Dad.
2: No, you're mistaken, Cheryl. I'm not doing anything wrong.
4: You are. I'm gonna tell Dad.
2: Oh, well, go ahead and tell him. He makes my life miserable anyway, taking away my credit cards.
4: But that's because you were charging things and then hiding the bills.
2: I deserve to have nice things, Cheryl. I grew up with them. Your father doesn't understand that. I deserve love, too.
4: Mom, he's bound to find out what you're doing.
2: No, he won't. I'm very careful. I'm always very careful about what I do, and I'm not hurting anyone.
4: Life was always uneasy at home. We all seemed to live in isolation because of Mom's irrational behavior and Dad's anger. The fights they had, with Dad screaming, throwing things, and hitting her, would make my stomach sick. I felt responsible. I had few friends because I was afraid people would find out about my family situation. Finally, in my senior year of high school, my parents divorced, and Mother moved back to Canada. I drove up to see her one weekend.
2: Yes?
4: Mom, it's me, Cheryl.
2: Oh, what do you want?
4: I drove up to see you. Can I come in?
2: My mother wouldn't let me wear my favorite dress to school. I loved that dress and couldn't find it anywhere. I think she threw it away.
4: Mom.
2: My cousin Beth had one the same color, periwinkle blue, but mine was prettier.
4: Mom, I drove for 6 hours to come and see you. I'm really exhausted.
2: It isn't right to do things like that. Papa will be furious when he finds out.
4: Can I take a shower, Mom? Maybe that'll revive me.
2: Oh, goodness, no. The neighbors will think I have a man in here. I'll be evicted.
4: Mom, that's crazy. How will they know who's taking a shower?
2: Don't you dare go in that bathroom.
4: I couldn't sleep all that night and left the next morning totally frustrated. For the first time in my life, I began to face the fact that Mom was really mentally ill. Driving home, I felt hopeless and afraid about myself and began to consider crashing the car. Thoughts of sermons that I'd heard and stories taught in Sunday school while growing up flooded my mind. I wondered if God really cared. I cried out, shaking my fist at the steering wheel, "There is no God! But if there is, I've got to know right now!" At that moment, a ray of sun broke through the dreary sky, and the dark thoughts vanished. While I was away at college, I began to have anxiety attacks, even while surrounded by people. What was the point of it all? We were all just going to die anyway. I never told anyone because I didn't think they had the answers either. After college, I joined the airlines as a flight attendant and got my own apartment. Oh, I'm terribly sorry. I thought this was my apartment. I must be on the wrong floor.
6: They all look alike, don't they? Hey, wait a minute. Don't go.
4: I'm so embarrassed walking in on you like this.
6: Oh, don't be embarrassed. I might have not met you otherwise. I'm Rex.
4: I'm Cheryl.
6: Oh, you fly for the airlines too, I see.
4: Yeah.
6: I'm a pilot. We'll just have to get together on our days off. Like tonight, maybe?
4: I was attracted to Rex and ignored his drinking at first. Then I joined him and lost my innocence. When he drank, he was abusive, but I ignored that too. I was so hungry for love. After 3 years of following him around, hoping he'd marry me, I gave up and moved to Florida. I had started dating again when he came after me.
6: I've missed you so much, Cheryl. Let's get married.
4: Oh, I don't know, Rex. You seem to care more about your drinking buddies than about me.
6: Oh, I was wrong, and I see that now. You'll see. Things will be different from now on. I've just been hired by an airline in Libya. We'll go there and get a new start together.
4: You mean that?
6: Sure. You can live with my folks in Dallas until we get married, and then we'll go overseas together, okay? Say yes.
4: I quit my job and went to Dallas to live with his parents. Then the airline in Libya refused to hire him because living conditions weren't suitable for women. We decided to marry anyway, a small service with only close friends and family. Rex arrived late for the wedding and was very drunk. After the ceremony, he drove so fast, I asked him to slow down. He was furious.
6: How dare you talk to me like that?
4: Rex, you were driving too fast. We could have been killed.
6: I know how to drive, and I don't need you to tell me how.
4: I'm sorry, but you've had too much to drink.
6: You're sorry. I'm sorry I ever married.
4: How can you say that?
6: Oh, get an annulment. We're finished.
4: Rex!
6: I mean it. Biggest mistake I ever made was getting hitched to you. See a lawyer and end it now.
1: Not a good way to begin a marriage, as Cheryl will tell us in just a moment.
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4: My husband of 4 hours left me in our honeymoon suite and didn't come back until morning, still drunk. I retreated to his parents' home where he appeared 3 days later and apologized. He went back to his old airline, based in Detroit, but we lived in Ohio and he commuted. He was gone most of the time. Hello?
6: Hey, Cheryl.
8: Looks like I won't be home till morning.
4: I thought you were coming on the last flight.
8: Things change. You know how it is. Delays because of the weather and so on.
4: Yeah, I know.
8: I already got bumped once. Tomorrow looks better.
4: I've hardly seen you this month, Rex.
8: Absence makes the heart grow fonder.
6: Hey, you need to stock up on more booze.
4: Maybe you shouldn't drink so much.
6: Don't tell me what to do. I'm on days off and I'll drink as much as I like.
4: Rex, this is not much of a marriage. You're gone most of the time, and when you are here, all we do is fight because you drink so much.
6: Lay off!
4: Why don't we move to Detroit? At least we could spend more time together.
6: No, we're not moving to Detroit.
4: But you're based there, and my family is there. I could spend time with them while you're gone.
6: You don't listen too well, do you? I said a long time ago we're not going to Detroit. There, you hear? Huh? Do you understand?
4: One day, a year and a half into the marriage, I looked at a large bruise on my hip and decided I would be a masochist to stay with him. So I divorced him. Thinking I just needed to meet the right man, I went back to my flying job, sharing an apartment with other flight attendants in a high-rise building in downtown Chicago. But I was still miserable. During layovers, I tried to read the Bible in my hotel room, but couldn't make sense of it. Surely love was the answer, not religion. Then on one of my flights, I met a man who was very attentive and wanted to meet for coffee.
9: You're a very pretty girl, Cheryl. You must have lots of suitors.
4: It's not as glamorous as you think being a flight attendant. It's hard work. Layovers are short, so you have to sleep. People think we party all the time, but there isn't much time for that.
9: Well, you'll have to visit me in El Paso on your days off. We'll party then.
4: We don't fly into that city, so I can't get passes.
9: And we'll figure something out. I'd like to see more of you.
4: He began calling and asking me to visit him. Then he sent me a round-trip ticket, saying I could stay with his sister. I knew it wasn't right to go, even though he insisted there were no strings attached. In the end, I went.
9: What do you think of El Paso, Cheryl?
4: It's better than Chicago in January, a lot warmer.
9: Yeah. If you swim, there's a pool outside.
4: Swimming is one sport I enjoy. Otherwise, I'm a bit of a klutz at sports.
9: You're too pretty to be a klutz.
4: Au contraire. I was accident prone when I was a teenager. I broke my arm running a neighbor's dog when I was 11. Well, then I whacked my knee on a concrete pipe at 13.
9: Ouch.
4: I was out of school a month with that injury. Well, at 14, I cracked my head in gym class. I ended up with a brain concussion.
9: And second thought, you stay away from the pool.
4: Are we going to go to your sister's house soon?
9: No, that's not going to work out. But you'll be fine staying here. You can sleep on the couch.
4: I slept on the couch that night, and he was a gentleman. I spent the next day at his apartment while he went to work, after which we went out to dinner. When we came back to his apartment, he fixed us drinks.
9: Would you like another drink, Cheryl?
4: No, thanks. I'm fine.
9: You're fine, all right. You're very lovely.
4: It's been a very relaxing time here. I'm glad I came.
9: I've been thinking about you all day. I couldn't wait to get home again.
4: That's nice.
9: Come here.
4: Oh, you're hurting me. Don't, please, don't.
9: You like it, though, don't
4: you?
9: No. Come on, tell the truth.
4: No, stop!
9: You're coming with me.
4: He took me to the airport the next day and gave me a corsage before I left. But I never wanted to see him again. I felt humiliated and afraid. I became increasingly depressed because I thought I was pregnant. Everything was caving in on me. Late one night, I turned on the television and paused to watch an unfamiliar show.
10: If you feel depressed, if you have a burden that seems too heavy to carry, it's because of sin. You can leave your burdens at the cross. Give them to Jesus. He came to take your weight of sin when he died on the cross. In Matthew chapter 11, verses 28, 29, he said, "Come unto me, all ye that labor and are heavy laden, and I will give you rest. Take my yoke upon you, and learn of me, for I am meek and lowly in heart, and ye shall find rest unto your souls. How many of you pay your debts twice? If you're feeling guilty about your past, then you're paying for your sins. And Jesus already paid for them at the cross. He said, it is finished, done, paid for. There is no condemnation to those who are in Christ Jesus, because John chapter 3, verse 17 promises that God sent not his Son into the world to condemn the world, but that the world through him might be saved. You can be saved right now. Jesus is the answer to your sin problem. Give your burdens to him and accept his gift of eternal life.
4: I was so confused by my thoughts. I knew that I needed to accept Jesus as my Savior, but I didn't want to be a fanatic. Several nights later, alone and scared in my apartment, my shame was so great I began to think about sitting on the edge of our 19th story window and jumping off. Another woman my age had already jumped from the roof of my building. Thinking about the long drop to the street below, my heart pounded as I faced the reality of my death. Suddenly, I remembered the evangelist's message and cried out, Jesus, if this is all real, please help me. I need you to take away this heavy burden. Please save me. The next moment, I knew he was there with me, his holiness all around me. I knew that he was God and that I was a sinner. I felt his loving forgiveness. I wept with relief as my guilt melted away. That night will stay with me forever. Events following that night assured me of his reality.
5: Going up? Are you coming or going on a trip?
4: Sometimes I don't know which.
5: I know what you mean. I felt that way until I met Jesus.
4: Are you a Christian?
5: I sure am.
4: Oh, me too. Just since last week.
5: Well, we have a Bible study right here in the building.
4: Really?
5: Would you like to join us?
4: Oh, would I ever? You know, right after that night when I prayed...
5: And you were born again of the Spirit of God.
4: Yes. Mm-hmm. I was getting ready to go on a trip, and I kept hearing in my head something like, IC-12-1. It didn't make sense, but I wrote it down and then forgot about it. Well, I was at the Cleveland airport when I found that slip of paper and thought maybe it had something to do with a Bible. So I found a bookstore and a Bible, and I leafed through it until I found Isaiah. And then I went to chapter 12.
5: And what did it say?
4: And in that day thou shalt say, O Lord, I will praise thee. Though thou wast angry with me, thine anger is turned away, and thou comfortedst me.
5: God is wonderful, isn't he? The way he speaks to us through his word.
4: I wanted to leap around the terminal. I knew he had forgiven me.
5: Did you go to church much as a child, Cheryl?
4: Not very often. Sometimes my dad would drop me off, but my parents never went with me. I remember going to vacation Bible school when I was in first grade. We saw a movie about Jesus and his crucifixion. When they turned on the lights, I was the only one crying. I couldn't understand why he had to die.
5: Well, because God says the penalty for sin is death, so he died in our place.
4: Where does it say that in the Bible?
5: Oh, in many places. Well, here, Romans chapter 6. Verse 23, for the wages of sin is death, but the gift of God is eternal life through Jesus Christ our Lord. And also here, Romans chapter 5, verse 8, but God commendeth his love toward us in that while we were yet sinners, Christ died for us.
4: He went to the cross because he loved us. Mm-hmm. It's amazing, isn't it? All my life I've been looking for love, and he was always there, loving me.
5: Oh, here come the others so we can start our Bible study now.
4: I stayed with that Bible study for the next 4 years until I went back to school to get my master's degree in orientation and mobility for the blind. The Lord had led me into a ministry for the blind. Years later, my mother died, and while I was going through her things, I found a letter that surprised me and prompted me to call the writer. I learned that my mother had accepted the Lord before her death. I couldn't wait to tell my Bible study group.
5: Cheryl, it's wonderful to hear about your mother.
4: Yes, I wish the rest of my family knew the Lord. How different things would have been all those years.
5: That's always true. All we can do is live our life before the Lord, loving and serving Him. And that in itself is a witness to others.
4: I never had peace until the Lord came into my life. He gave me peace. Right away, I memorized John chapter 14, verse 27. Peace I leave with you, my peace I give unto you. Not as the world giveth, give I unto you. Let not your heart be troubled, neither let it be afraid. That was more than 20 years ago. I'd like to say to anyone who feels alone, who thinks that no one cares, Jesus cares very much. He loves you just the way you are right now. There is no sin He can't or won't forgive, and He will make something beautiful of the ruins of your life. If you want the peace that only He can give, pray with me now. Lord, I believe You died for my sins and that Your blood covers them all completely. I believe You rose from the dead and that You alone will cleanse me and give me new life by the power of Your Holy Spirit. Thank You for Your sacrifice. Come into my heart and life and save me, Lord. In Jesus' name I pray. Amen.
1: Acts chapter 4, verse 12 tells us, "Neither is there salvation in any other, for there is none other name under heaven given among men whereby we must be saved." Friend, if you prayed with us just now in faith, then according to the Bible, you are saved. John chapter 1, verse 12 promises, "But as many as received Him, to them gave He power to become the sons of God, even to them that believe on His name."
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1: With SRN News, I'm Jason Walker. Numerous primaries Tuesday, President Trump's power once again being felt. In Kentucky, Ed Gallrain has won the GOP nomination for the House in Kentucky's 4th Congressional District, defeating incumbent Thomas Massie. President Trump had given the nod to Gallrain after Massie broke with him over a number of issues. In Pennsylvania, Democratic voters will pick their nominees to flip 4 Republican-held seats, seen as critical for the party to maybe take over the House once again. Major endorsement is shaking up Texas Republican Senate race.
2: President Trump is endorsing Texas Attorney General Ken Paxton in the state's Republican Senate runoff, backing him over longtime Senator John Cornyn. Trump calls Paxton an American first patriot and praises his loyalty to the MAGA movement. The endorsement comes as both candidates compete for the chance to face Democrat Senate candidate James Tallarico.
1: With three key Republicans absent Tuesday, the Senate approving a war powers resolution to end U.S. hostilities in Iran. The vote 50-47, but President Trump says we must be patient and remain strong.
3: The president says he held off a strike because of negotiations to end the war.
4: They're begging to make a deal. I hope we don't have to do the war, but we may have to give them another big hit. I'm not sure yet. You'll know very soon.
3: Senate Minority Leader Chuck Schumer says the president threatens to blow Iran into oblivion and then says a peace deal is imminent.
5: This he does within 6 hours of one another. Can anyone believe this guy?
3: Vice President J.D. Vance says this is not a forever war.
6: We're going to take care of business and come home.
3: Iran still has a chokehold on the vital Strait of Hormuz. Ed Donahue, Washington.
1: And this is SRN News. United Nations looking for a new Secretary General. Here's correspondent Michael Harrington.
7: And perhaps the leading candidate is a radical abortion activist. Michelle Bachelet is the former president of Chile and current UN High Commissioner for Human Rights. She is a vocal supporter of abortion up to the moment of birth and believes all governments in the world should pay for the procedure. Bachelet is also a supporter of transgenderism, including sex change operations on children. The UN will make its selection later this year. Michael Harrington reporting.
1: An Iraqi man accused of plotting at least 18 attacks in Europe in retaliation for the war in Iran has been arrested in New York. Muhammad al-Sadeh, accused of seeking to attack a New York City synagogue last month and providing an undercover law enforcement officer with plans also for attacks on a number of Jewish centers in both Los Angeles and in Scottsdale, Arizona. This is SRN News. Wall Street was down Tuesday for a number of reasons. Correspondent Seth Sutel has a look at it.
8: Stocks gave back some more of their record-setting rally on Wall Street. The S&P 500 fell 0.7% Tuesday. The Dow fell 322 points. That's about 0.6%. The NASDAQ Composite lost 0.8%. Tech stocks pulled back a bit following some huge runs. NVIDIA fell 0.8%. The AI chip giant releases its latest earnings report Wednesday. Treasury yields moved higher in the bond market. That puts pressure on businesses and households by raising the cost of borrowing money. Yields are climbing partly because of worries that inflation will stay high because of the war with Iran. Seth Sutel, New York.
1: Google introducing a range of new AI tools, including an assistant called Gemini Spark. It's a key option that proactively performs tasks for the users. More details at srnnews.com.
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12: And we do thank you for joining us on Crosstalk. Ladies and gentlemen, it was late April of 2026 that there was a thorough reading of the Bible at the Museum of the Bible. And I know that there's been evaluation of the various readers. You may not agree with every participant, but the Word of God was read. And as the Scripture says, God's Word will not return unto him void, but will accomplish that which he pleases. It's the Word of God that is quick and powerful, sharper than any two-edged sword. The Bible tells us in Romans 10:17 that faith cometh by hearing, and hearing by the Word of God. It's the Word of God that changes the heart of man. Michelle Bachman, who's the dean of the Regent School of Government, said this: "There would be no America without the Bible. It is the foundation, and it's important that we reacquaint ourselves with its principles." You know, to me, it's disturbing that in the American Bible Society's 2026 State of the Bible report, only 17% of Americans told pollsters that they had read the entire Bible. Another 17% that said that they had read most of the Bible. 14% indicated that they've read about half. 35% said a little. 10% said none at all. And 7% said, well, they weren't sure if they've ever read the Bible. And as foundational as the Bible is, I've asked our guest to come on today to come and address the Bible's influence on America. We're going to look at the impact of the Bible at the time of the Pilgrims, at the time leading up to the Declaration of Independence and the Revolutionary War, and also its influence since we became a nation. Joining us today was one of those readers, William J. Federer, nationally known speaker, historian, author, and president of Amerisearch Incorporated, the speaker on the American Minute Daily Broadcast. He has authored many, many books, like America's God and Country, Encyclopedia of Quotations, Who is the King in America, Socialism, The Real History from Plato to the Present, Silence Equals Consent, The Sin of Omission, and many other titles as well. Bill, so nice to have you back here on Crosstalk.
13: Well, Jim, great to be with you.
12: So it's going to be difficult for us, I know, but we'll have to talk in shorthand today to address just a whole lot of information. And as we talk, Bill, about the Bible's influence on America, let's go back to the time of the Pilgrims. What's important for us to know?
13: Well, the most

0: 5,000 Turks surrounding Vienna, Austria, and the Catholic Holy Roman Emperor Charles V of Spain, years 1529, he's faced with a double dilemma. This Reformation that had started in 1517 with Martin Luther and this Islamic invasion in 1529. So he tries to stop both and can't. And so he decides to make a deal with the Protestants. It's called the Peace of Augsburg of 1555, which allows each king to decide what's going to be believed in his kingdom. Let's just work together against this Islamic invasion because they sort of want to kill us all. Right? People forget that Egypt used to be Christian until the Muslims invaded. All of North Africa used to be Christian until the Umayyad Muslims conquered it. They controlled Spain for 700 years. They conquered Syria, which had been Christian for six centuries. And then all seven churches mentioned in the book of Revelation were wiped out by the Turks. And so they're faced with this invasion into Europe. And so now each king decides what's going to be believed in his kingdom. So England became Anglican, Scotland Presbyterian, Holland Dutch Reformed, Northern Germany and Sweden were Lutheran, Switzerland Calvinist, Italy, Spain, France, Austria, Poland stayed Catholic. Some denominations didn't get their own country, like the Mennonites, and they were invited over to Russia and given some free land, which happened to be buffer land between Russia and the Ottoman Turks, so they got caught in a lot of battles. And then the Baptists, they were called separatists. And so we zero in on, anyway, in Europe. And so they would chase each other out of each other's countries. And there's this mass migration, and these were the people that spilled over and founded colonies in America. And so every colony was started by a different Christian denomination. The first was Virginia. It was Anglican. The Massachusetts was Puritan. Rhode Island was Baptist. Connecticut, New Hampshire were Congregationalist. New York was Dutch Reformed. Delaware, New Jersey were originally New Sweden, Swedish Lutheran, until they were taken over by the Dutch Reformed. Then they were taken over by the British. And the Carolinas were Anglican, but they had a loophole that if somebody was not an Anglican, they should be allowed to come in so they could be exposed to the true Anglican faith. And it was sort of a way for the financiers of the colony, called proprietors, to hurry up and get settlers in there. And then Pennsylvania was founded by Quakers, and Maryland by Catholics. And so the situation was, in most of the colonies, they did not get along, and sort of like Europe, they would chase each other out of each other's colonies, and the Dutch Reformed in New York chased out the Lutherans, and the Virginia Anglicans chased out the Puritans, and the Puritans chased out the Quakers and the Baptists, and then the revolution starts, and they all have to work together against the King of England in a similar way to Charles V of Spain doing this Peace of Augsburg in 1555, saying, oh, we got to work together with these Protestants to stop this Islamic invasion. So prior to the revolution, the attitude was, we don't agree with every denomination, but we have to work together so that we can maintain the freedom for each of us to have the freedom to do what we think is the correct denomination. And so one interesting story is in September of 1774, they had the first Continental Congress, and a motion was made to open with prayer. And the Rutledge delegate from South Carolina and the Jay delegate from New York objected. And John Adams said, we were so divided in our religious sentiments that we could not join together in the same act of worship. And Sam Adams stands up. And he says, I'm no bigot. I can hear a prayer of any man of piety who at the same time is a friend of our nation. And so they get Reverend Jacob Boucher to come over, and he says this prayer. John Adams says there wasn't a dry eye in the place, and Washington was kneeling, and the other ones were you know, crying out to God. And so God blessed our country, where we have people that don't agree with everybody on everything, but we're working together to have our freedom. Mm-hmm.
1: And
2: even prior to this, and we were talking about in this segment here about the time of the Pilgrims, I mean, those who came over on the Mayflower, the word of

0: God was precious to them.
1: Yeah, so a very important point is that, again, the most common form of government is kings. And when the Reformation happened, prior to the Reformation and the printing press, every Bible on planet Earth was hand-copied, and usually in Latin, which most people did not read. I mean, Martin Luther didn't even read the Bible till after he became a priest. It was called, you know, the original scripture documents. And so the common people didn't have access. Well, once the printing press is invented, 1454 with Gutenberg, and then Luther translates the Bible into German, the people are fascinated. They can read it for themselves. And then William Tyndale translates it into English. And then you have other countries translating it. And they began to see, and I... important little trivia, when the Muslims were invading Greece, they were destroyed churches. And so the church scholars began to collect their old, dusty documents and scriptures and flee to Florence, Italy, and Europe. And so now the Europeans could translate the Bible not just to from Latin, but all the way back to Greek. And Erasmus was one of the main scholars, and so he does the first Greek-Latin translation of the Bible, and they begin to see some shades of meaning that had been missed before. So the word penance is in the Latin Bible, but in the Greek Bible, the word is repentance. It's a pretty significant difference, because penance implies you doing works, whereas repentance is just a change of heart.
0: Mm-hmm.
1: And so Martin Luther was friends with Erasmus, and then Martin Luther translates the Bible into German. You got this rich prince named Frederick of Saxony, and he hides Luther in his castle. And for a year, Luther translates the Bible into German and dedicates it to Frederick of Saxony. Sometimes we overlook rich individuals who are godly throughout history that underwrite these great movements. We never would have heard of Martin Luther had it not been for this rich and powerful Frederick of Saxony, who provided and protected him. So the situation in Europe was that not only were the scholars thrilled they could read the Bible in their own language, but they were focusing on what part of the Bible. Well, the first 400 years out of Egypt before Israel got a king, it's called the Hebrew Republic. And so where the king is the norm, this period from around 1400 BC to 1000 BC, you have millions of Israelites and no king. It's a total anomaly in world history. It's the book of Judges in the Bible. And for 400 years, everybody's taught the law. Everybody follows the law because everybody's accountable to God. And it's a self-government system. The verse we all have memorized is Leviticus 19:18, love your neighbor as yourself. The verse right before it says, confront your neighbor directly so you will not be held guilty for their sin. So it's like a parent. You love your kid, but every now and then you got to correct your kid. So ancient Israel, you love your neighbor, but every now and then you got to correct them because there's no king, there's no police, it's just the people. And so this self-government system was studied by the Puritans. And that's why the Puritans taught Hebrew at Yale and Harvard. And in 1685, Harvard gave its commencement address in part in Hebrew, right? They gave it in Greek and Latin and Hebrew. I mean, talk about an educated you know, student population there. Harvard, to this day, has Hebrew characters on its coat of arms. In 1771, James Madison graduated from Princeton. He went back to school for an entire year just to study Hebrew. He wanted to read the Old Testament in the original tongue, and he was fascinated with their political philosophy of how you could have a government without a king. And so King Saul is the divider between England and America. What happened in Israel? Well, they had this Hebrew Republic for 400 years until the priests went woke. You say, what? Yeah, they went rainbow church. Here's Eli, the high priest. His own sons are sleeping with women in the very tent where the Ark of the Covenant is. and they're allowing sexual immorality in the church. Could you imagine that? And then you have a Levite with a concubine where the law says the Levite's to marry a virgin of his own tribe, and the poor concubine gets abused by a bunch of sodomites and dies. And by the time you're grossed out, you read the line, every man did that which was right in their own eyes.
0: Yeah.
1: Why? Because the priests went woke and stopped teaching what was right in the Lord's eyes. Turns into chaos. They ask for a king. Why is this story important? Because the kings of Europe looked to the Bible for their authority, but they looked to the King Saul and after, and the pilgrims and Puritans looked to the before King Saul part of the Bible.
0: We're going to have to break here. Bill Federer with us today, talking our topic today, the Bible's influence on America. When we come back, we're going to have to skip forward to the drafting of the Declaration of Independence and the time of the Revolutionary War. We'll be back in 1 minute here on Crosstalk.
2: 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Dr. Morris, when we're looking at the evolutionary scale, what animals would be considered primitive?
3: Chris, mammals are thought to be more advanced on the evolutionary scale, although all animals are amazingly well designed. Insects are thought to be rather primitive, but research has shown that even butterflies, as they migrate across the ocean, have some sort of built-in magnetic sense which keeps them on course. They can correct their course even if blown off course by wind. Chris, even insects were created by an amazingly intelligent creator. There's nothing primitive about any form of life. Even single-cell life is complex. If it's living, it's complex. And it's been that way ever since, back in Genesis.
2: If you'd like to go back to Genesis, you can find us on the web at www.icr.org. For the Institute for Creation Research, I'm Chris O'Brien. Thanks for tuning in.
0: This is Crosstalk on VCY America. Bill Federer is our guest today, talking about the Bible's influence on America. And Bill, we're going to have to advance through history here and get back here to that founding period now of our nation, the Declaration of Independence at the time of its writing, the Revolutionary War, and rebelling against certainly the King of England in that regard. What role did the Bible have in the lives of those who were drafting the Declaration of Independence and at the time of the Revolutionary War? How did that Bible impact them and really the formation of this nation?
1: Right. Well, the different delegates were different denominations, predominantly Anglican. And then, of course, once we broke from England, Anglican became Episcopal, and then Congregationalists. And then you had a couple of Baptists and Presbyterians and Lutherans and Quakers and one Catholic. And so they, again, didn't agree, but then they decided to work together. At the time of the Constitution, 98% of the country was Protestant, 3 million people, and 1% Catholic, 30,000. Catholics were originally only allowed in three states, Maryland, Pennsylvania, and New York, and 0.1% of the country was Jewish, 3,000 Jews in a country of 3 million people, only 7 synagogues in the entire nation. And so I read through every state constitution. 9 of the original 13 required you to be a Protestant. I shared this with Charlie Kirk. He used it on his TikTok debates, and he would text me, how did I do? All right. But in 1776, New Jersey's constitution said all persons professing a belief in the faith of any Protestant sect shall be capable of being elected. Georgia, 1777. Representatives shall be chosen out of the residents in each county, and they shall be of the Protestant religion. South Carolina, 1778. The Christian Protestant religion shall be deemed the established religion of this state. Massachusetts, 1780. Legislature shall authorize public Protestant teachers of piety and religion. So that was the beginning of the public school system. The state is paying Protestant teachers. New Hampshire, 1784, no person shall be capable of being elected who's not of the Protestant religion. That was in New Hampshire's constitution up until 1877. And so I could go on and on. And then you had three states were liberal, and all you had to do was, for example, Delaware, every office holder had to profess faith in God the Father, Jesus Christ, His only Son, the Holy Ghost, one God, bless forevermore. And you're like, that was liberal? Yeah, because you could be any denomination of Protestant and even Catholic and say, I believe in the Father, Son, and the Holy Spirit. Virginia's Constitution said it is the mutual duty of all to practice Christian forbearance, love, and charity towards each other. Christian forbearance, not Buddhist, Hindu, and that is still in Virginia's Constitution. Ben Franklin signed Pennsylvania's Constitution, which says, I do believe in one God, creator and governor of the universe, and acknowledge the scriptures of the Old and New Testament to be given by divine inspiration. In other words, you not only had to lay your hand on a Bible, yet it's where you believed in the Bible. And you could be Catholic or Protestant and believe that. And then you had an Irish potato famine, and millions of Irish Catholics came to America in the early 1800s. The Catholic percentage went from 1% to 20% in a decade. There's a backlash, and they're like, you know, stoning the Archbishop's house in New York, burning Catholic churches in Philadelphia, raiding convents in Boston. But then it settles down, and you have states changing their constitutions to accommodate Catholics. So North Carolina, the original 1776 Constitution said, no person who denies the being of God or the truth of the Protestant religion shall be capable of holding office. Well, in 1835, they changed it. No person who shall deny the being of God or the truth of the Christian religion shall be capable of holding office. Same exact wording, it just changed from Protestant to Christian. This allowed Catholics to hold office. And then in 1868, North Carolina changed it to say all you had to do was believe in Almighty God. And then there's a persecution of Jews in Bavaria, and a quarter of a million Jews come across. And they go from a tenth of a percent to 1% of the population. And so Maryland is the first state to change its constitution from the 1776 version, no other test required to hold office than an oath to the state and a declaration of belief in the Christian religion. But in 1851, they added, and if the party shall profess to be a Jew, the declaration shall be of a belief in a future state of rewards and punishments. So as of 1851, you could hold office in Maryland if you were a Christian or a Jew. And then after the Civil War, many states rewrote to say all you had to do was believe in God. But religion was under each state's jurisdiction. So like a racetrack with 13 lanes, each state advanced religious freedom at their own speeds, with Pennsylvania and Rhode Island out in front and Massachusetts and Connecticut dragging way behind. But it's up to each state to decide. Joseph Story was the first Chief Justice, and he said, the whole power over the subject of religion is left exclusively to state governments to be acted on according to their own state constitutions. So sort of like today, some states have marijuana and others don't. Some states have smoking bans and others don't. And some states have unlimited abortion and others don't. Well, back then, some states gave a little more religious freedom and some states didn't. They had blue laws. And it's up to each state to decide. And so their fear was that the new federal government at the time of the Constitution was going to pick one Christian denomination and make it the national one, which is what every other country in the world did. England was Anglican, Scotland was Presbyterian, Holland was Dutch Reformed. That's the only frame of reference. They thought that America might be tempted to make the Episcopal or Congregational the national denomination. So they passed the First Amendment. Congress shall make no law respecting an establishment of religion. Hmm. What does respecting mean? It means concerning. It means neither for nor against. So when the subject of religion comes before the federal government, their response was to throw their hands up and say, we have no jurisdiction over religion. It remains under the state's jurisdiction. And so that was the attitude they had. One quote from John K. Wilson, Religion Under the State Constitutions, published in 1990. The establishment of religion in terms of direct tax aid to churches was the situation in 9 of the 13 colonies on the eve of the Revolution. Another quote, Representative James Meacham, Judiciary Report, 1854. At the adoption of the Constitution, every state, certainly 10 of the 13, provided as regularly for the support of the church as for the support of the government. down to the Revolution, every colony did sustain religion in some form. It was deemed peculiarly proper that the religion of liberty should be upheld by a free people. Had the people during the Revolution had a suspicion of any attempt to war against Christianity, that revolution would have been strangled in the cradle. So the idea today, our founders were all secular and they wanted to get rid of God. He says, no, if they'd have believed that, they would have never fought the revolution. No, they simply didn't want one denomination. And so, again, the quote from Joseph Story, 1833, Commentaries on the Constitution, the whole power over the subject of religion is left exclusively to state governments to be acted on according to their own state constitutions.
0: Yeah.
1: So the states expanded it. First, it was Protestant, then it was Catholic, then it was Jews, and then new denominations, and then monotheists. Believe it or not, some states back in the 1800s forbade citizenship to Chinese. Like, why? Well, they were Buddhists. We weren't going to be one nation under gods, plural.
0: Right.
1: But then finally, they got tolerated. And now they are tolerating the atheist and the secularist and the Islamist and the Satanist. And the last ones in want to kick the first ones out, want to rewrite the history.
0: Mm-hmm.
1: And everybody's tolerated except the Christians that founded the country.
0: Yeah, it's amazing, Bill. And to know, I mean, actually, the founders really held the Bible in high regard, that it was like the moral framework for our country, did they not?
1: Right. A study was done by Daniel Dreisbach and some others where they read through 15,000 writings by the 55 men that wrote the Constitution. You know, their articles, their pamphlets, their diaries, their memos. And they found, they're listing who they quoted from. Shakespeare and Montesquieu, all these philosophers. The number one most quoted source by all these men who wrote the Constitution was the Bible.
0: Wow.
1: And what book in the Bible? The book of Deuteronomy. It's the book of laws. And so here they're writing the laws for our country, and they're quoting from the Deuteronomy, the book of laws. And so it's a fact. This is the way that the country was founded. Another quote from one of the founders here. It was during the ratification process in North Carolina. And so they had the governor, Samuel Johnston, on July 30th, 1788. The people of Massachusetts and Connecticut are mostly Presbyterians. In Rhode Island, people are mostly Baptists. In New York, they're divided much between Episcopalians and the Baptists. New Jersey, they're much as we are. Pennsylvania, they're mostly Quaker. Maryland, Episcopalian, other sects. Virginia. And he says, I hope, therefore, that gentlemen will see that there is no cause to fear that any one religion shall be exclusively established. That was their fear, was that one Christian denomination would be chosen as the national. That's why they did the First Amendment. It's clear the Justice Stewart, in Abington Township, 1963, said the First Amendment was adopted solely as a limitation on the newly created national government. The Establishment Clause was primarily an attempt to ensure that Congress not only would be powerless to establish a national church, but would also be unable to interfere with existing state establishments. So the different states, they didn't want to federal Walmart to come in town and put out of business their mom-and-pop denominations, right?
0: Yes, yes. Bill Federer with us here today on Crosstalk as we take a look, you know, back at America's founding and now, of course, celebrating 250 years as a nation and all that is taking place. It is simply troubling to see some of the statistics, as I shared at the beginning of the program, about 17% of Americans told pollsters that they've read the entire Bible, and so you've got 83% that have not, in a book that has has had so much influence upon our nation and certainly the foundation of Christianity today, the Bible being the Word of God. And friends, I just want to mention before we talk about the Bible's impact on the last 250 years, I would like to ask you a question. Have you ever read through the Bible before? I mean, not just a chapter, a verse, but really the entire of the Scriptures. And familiar with God's letter to mankind. It's so critical for us to know what God has laid out in His Word. And at VCY America, we are offering what's called the one-year Bible. It's in the King James Version, but every day features a reading from the Old Testament, the New Testament, Psalms, and Proverbs. It's laid out in a daily format, so you can read, you can bookmark it, check it off for that day, and in a 365-day period, no matter when you start, you'll read through the whole of the Scriptures. 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And we'll be back with more with Bill Federer after the break. 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
0: Again, friends, if you'd like to receive that paperback edition of the one-year Bible with readings that take you through the whole of Scripture in one given year, from starting point to ending point, can start at any given time. 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We're talking with Bill Federer today and the Bible's influence on the United States of America. And Bill, at this segment, I'd like to look over the life of our nation. I mean, we think of all the many presidents, the Congresses, the Supreme Court justices over the last 250 years. The Bible has continued to have an impact on our nation. I understand even that Congress wanted to see the Bible printed and authorized the printing of the Bible. Is that correct?
1: Right. So in England, you had the King's Authorized Bible, the King James, and there were authorized printers, so not anybody could print it. Why? Because somebody printed a Bible and had some mistakes in there. One of them was the Wicked Bible, where it says, thou shalt commit adultery. Believe it or not, that was, they're like, who printed this? And so only the King's Authorized printers could print them. And so in 1777, in America, we were using the Bibles for school, for swearing in courts, clergy was using it. They were using them for all kinds of reasons. And once we had a war with England begin, we weren't getting any more imports from England, including imports of Bibles. And so three clergymen petitioned Congress for the Holy Scriptures are contained in the Old and New Testament are growing so scarce and dear that we greatly fear that unless timely care be taken to prevent it. We shall not have Bibles for our schools, families, public worship in our churches. Wherefore, we think it's the duty of our country that they said Bibles formerly imported from Britain and Ireland were sold, but now they wanted to print them in America. But again, their thought was, okay, it was authorized by the king for several centuries, and now we're going to split from the king. So I guess we need authorization from our government. And so they appealed to Congress, the chaplain of Congress, Patrick Allison, and then John Adams, Daniel Robardeau, and Jonathan Bayard Smith. They composed this committee, and they studied it, the different types of Bibles. And the committee said that the use of the Bible is so universal and its importance so great that your committee refers the above for the consideration of Congress to import 20,000 Bibles from Holland or Scotland. Well, after the battles of Brandywine and so forth, that became impractical. And so Robert Aiken, 1781, presented a memorial petition to Congress to publish a Bible here in America. And he said, a neat edition of the Holy Scriptures for use in schools, and being cautious of suffering his copy of the Bibles to issue forth without, didn't want to do it without the sanction of Congress. And so, sure enough, Congress approved it, and they printed in the Bible their approval of the Congress. And so it's very rare. It's a very expensive Bible.
0: Wow.
1: Because only a few copies of it still exist. So here's the endorsement, September 12, 1782. It's referred to as the Bible of the Revolution. It was the first English language Bible printed in America and the only Bible ever authorized by an act of Congress. The Honorable James Duane, Esquire, Chairman of the Committee, Mr. Aiken's memorial, whereupon resolved that the United States and Congress assemble highly approve the pious and laudable undertaking of Mr. Aiken. They recommend this edition of the Bible to the inhabitants of the United States and hereby authorize him to publish this recommendation in the manner he shall think proper. So he puts this recommendation in the front page of the Bible.
0: Hmm.
1: And so this Bible of the Revolution, there are, as of right now, there's 28 copies of it, and 22 are in private collections. Some of them, you know, in the American Bible Society collection, the Museum of the Bible, but they're extremely rare. And, go ahead.
0: Yeah, I was just going to mention, I came across a quote from John Quincy Adams as well. He said, I speak as a man of the world to men of the world, and I say to you, search the scriptures. The Bible is the book of all others to be read at all ages, and it is the conditions of human life. Not to be read once or twice or thrice through and then laid aside, but to be read in small portions of one or two chapters every day and never to be intermitted unless by some other overruling necessity. But found the Bible to be the book of all books. That's a pretty amazing quote from John Quincy Adams.
1: Yeah, and here's a quote from Franklin Roosevelt, 1935. We cannot read the history of our rise and development as a nation without reckoning the place the Bible has occupied in shaping the advances of the Republic.
0: Hmm.
1: Its teachings are plowed into the very heart of our race. Where we have been the truest, most consistent in obeying its precepts, we've attained the greatest measure of contentment and prosperity. Where it has been to us as words of a book that is sealed, we have faltered in our way, lost our rangefinders, and found our progress checked. And so that was Franklin Roosevelt in 1935.
0: Wow.
1: And then you can read Woodrow Wilson, and he gave out Bibles to all the soldiers in World War II, and World War I. And he says, the Bible is the word of God. I beg that you read it for yourself, and you'll find this out. It's like amazing that it's not like, oh, to some people it is... Woodrow Wilson goes on, read it, not in little snatches here and there, but long passages, and that will really be the road to the heart of it. You'll find it full of real men and women, not only, but things that you have wondered about and been troubled about your life, as men as always, and the wish that they may have the approval of Christ, who gave everything for it, and He says, when you've read the Bible, you will know that it is the Word of God because you will have found in it the key to your own heart,
0: wow.
1: your own happiness, mm-hmm. and your own duty. Signed, Woodrow Wilson. And that was the edition in 1917. And then Franklin Roosevelt, he wrote the foreword to a Bible in World War II. And he says, you know, that it's what men have, throughout the centuries, have found in it words of inspiration. You know, and as Commander-in-Chief, I recommend the reading of the Bible to all who serve in the armed forces of the United States.
0: You know, it's so interesting, Bill, because we go way back and we see this influence of the Bible upon our nation, and yet when something, you know, modern day happens, even like, the, you know, the recent reading through the Bible or days of prayer and repentance and so forth, the secularists just are up in arms regarding this and decrying, you know, separation of church and state and Christian nationalism and all of these things, all these terminologies are floated out there, but this is really the heritage of our nation, isn't it?
1: Well, it is, and it's a process of deconstruction where they brainwash the country to believe something else. The deconstruction tactic is you separate a people from their past and get them into a neutral where they don't remember where they came from, and then you can brainwash them into the future you have planned for them. And so that's the tactic that they've used. Harry S. Truman, gave the Corps of Cadets requirements in 1947. And he says, attendance at chapel is part of a cadet's training. No cadet will be exempted. Each cadet will receive religious training in one of three particular faiths, Protestant, Catholic, or Jewish.
0: Mm-hmm.
1: That was 1947. 1948, the Army and Navy service book said, we beseech thee, O God, for all the prisoners and captives who suffer from oppression, that thou would manifest thy mercy toward them and make the heart of man merciful as thine own, through Jesus Christ our Lord. Amen. 1949, U.S. Navy Academy, all midshipmen, except those authorized outside of church, shall attend Sunday services in the chapel. Dwight Eisenhower, authorized code for soldiers, 1955.
0: Hey, Bill, let me throw up another name to you, and so we've focused, you know, on presidents and so forth and the founders, but let's, you know, we think of the Supreme Court as well. John Jay, you know, the founding father and first Chief Justice of the U.S. Supreme Court, wasn't he also have a role with the American Bible Society?
1: Right. He was the head of the American Bible Society. Could you imagine that?
0: Wow.
1: And so he had a goal of putting a Bible in every house, and that was also what they did in New Hampshire. But here's Joseph Story, again, the first Chief Justice, 1833. He says, the real object of the First Amendment was not to countenance, much less advance, Mohammedism or Judaism or infidelity by prostrating Christianity, but to exclude all rivalry among Christian sects, S-E-C-T-S. Here's Supreme Court Justice saying the purpose of the First Amendment was to stop the rivalry between the Christian denominations, so to speak. It wasn't to say, oh, we're going to have all religions on the same platform. It was to have the Christian religions on the same level. And it's been a very, you know, I was reading Jefferson, and he's the one who wrote the phrase separation of church and state in a letter to the Danbury Baptist. And Jefferson also wrote the Declaration of Independence, where he says all men are endowed by their creator.
0: Mm-hmm.
1: And I was reading a federal court case where a judge did not allow the teaching of creationism and that there was a creator, because he wanted to maintain separation of church and state. And I thought, here you have a judge that is so brilliant. He can take Jefferson's phrase, separation of church and state, and twist it to prohibit what Jefferson believed, a creator.
0: That's amazing.
1: Jefferson penned the phrase separation of church and state to the Baptists in Danbury, Connecticut, because they were being persecuted by the Congregationalists. But they take that Jefferson phrase out of context to prohibit the teaching that there is a creator, that Jefferson himself believed in a creator and mentioned it in the Declaration.
0: Friends, Bill Federer with us here today on Crosstalk, and we're opening our phone lines. If you have a question you'd like to ask on this topic today, the Bible's influence on America, or a brief comment, our number to Crosstalk, 800-733-9829. That's 1-800-733-9829. And friends, whether it be the members of the Congress, whether it be members of the presidency, you know, presidents or Supreme Court justices and those in the judicial system, the Bible has been held in high regard. I think of the famous quote, as I mentioned John Jay earlier, the Bible is the best of all books, for it's the Word of God and teaches us the way to be happy in this world and the next. Friends, we're going to take a quick break. We'll come back to your phone calls here on Crosstalk. Bill Federer is with us today. His website is AmericanMinute.com. 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

0: 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Skeptics and critics are always trying to destroy the veracity and authenticity of the Bible. They can't do it. Archaeology keeps confirming the veracity and authenticity of the Bible. Daniel chapter 5, verse 1 speaks of Belshazzar, the king. But his name was soon forgotten by ancient Babylonian and Greek historians who were mainly concentrating on the reigns of official kings. Belshazzar had, well, been involved in co-regency with his father, Nabonidus. And so the skeptics and the critics are trying to say the Bible's not accurate. And yet, my friends, in 1924, Sidney Smith of the British Museum comes along and publishes a Persian version account of Nabonidus, in his own words, where he indeed entrusted the kingship to his son, Belshazzar. And in fact, in 1854, we have another discovery that proves again that they were co-regency together. Archaeology confirms the Bible.
1: 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Bill Federer with us today, The Bible's Influence on America. By the way, if you'd like to obtain a copy of the one-year Bible that takes you on a systematic reading plan through a given 12-month period, you can actually start it at any time and put a little check mark by the date. It's put the date down. The scripture is right there that you read. It's a King James Version of the Bible, and it's a paperback, but we're making it available for a donation of just $18. 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You can reach out to our switchboard at 800-729-9829 and ask for a copy of the one-year Bible. Let's go to the phone lines here, and in Mesa, Arizona, we have Abby calling. Hi, Abby, you're on the air.
2: Hi, can you hear me?
1: Yes, go ahead, please.
2: Okay, yeah, I am a Jewish American, 75-year-old baby boomer, teacher, and artist, and I am very understanding of why people are so up in arms about Christianity in the schools and all that, because even though I'm a born-again Christian 33 years now, and I know what the truth is, I also know what it was like to grow up in Texas as a Jewish girl who didn't know the truth, and I think that's what we have to be aware of as Christians, is that, yes, we know the truth, but that doesn't mean the only reason I do is because someone prayed for me and God drew me to him. So it's like we cannot be judging people who don't know the truth. That's a big, big problem, I think.
1: Okay. Bill, any thoughts?
3: Yeah, well, fascinating testimony, and thank you for sharing that. Yeah, we need to act like Christians, right? So mm-hmm. It's not just taking a label. It's loving people into the kingdom, what Jesus did. And it's interesting because even though you do have people that call themselves Christians but did not act like Christians, you have Christopher Hitchens and these different atheists in England who had spent their lifetime talking about how Christianity had its faults, and they debunked God, and then Islam came in and set up Sharia and has this increase in, you know, rape gangs and grooming gangs and all this kind of stuff. And so Christopher Hitchens is now coming back. He says, well, I'm a cultural Christian.
1: And it's like, interesting.
3: I prefer like the Christian culture more than the Islamic culture. It's like, yeah, you just spent your whole life, you know, tearing down these views. And so that's where you come up with this deconstruction trend. So you look at Europe, it went from 1,000 years of Catholic cathedrals, Protestant Reformation.
1: Thank you for the call, Abby, but for sake of time, we have just a few minutes left. Dave in Phoenix, Arizona, you're on the air.
4: Yes, Jim and Bill. I just didn't hear it on the program. Maybe you mentioned it, but I wanted to make a comment about John Adams, our second president, said about the Constitution that it was only made for a moral and religious people, and that it was totally inadequate for the governance of any other.
1: Yeah. Yeah, thank you for raising that issue, David. And Bill, that is true. I mean, what what he said in that regard, and a very important quote.
3: Right. Our government was designed to govern people who could govern themselves. Mm-hmm. And the more internal restraints they had, the less external restraints they needed. The internal restraints was the Ten Commandments that God gave Moses on Mount Sinai. But what motivates you to follow them?
1: Yeah.
3: There's a God of the Bible who's just. It only works with, it doesn't work with an Aphrodite Greek goddess of love when her temple has temple prostitutes. How can you be accountable to that God? No, it's the just God of the Bible that's why it's Judeo-Christian, right? When Jesus rose from the dead, he quoted Jewish scriptures. Mm-hmm. I tell people, in a sense, Jews don't convert. It's Gentiles that convert to believing in Jewish scriptures. And then Jews just come to believe in their own scriptures that Jesus fulfilled the prophecies there. Mm-hmm. They don't have to give up their Jewishness. They just believe Jesus will fulfill it. It's the Gentiles that convert from whatever pagan background they had to believing that these Jewish scriptures are inspired by God.
1: Great. Thank you so much for the call. And friends, the influence of the Bible on the United States of America is something that has stood the test of time. And yet, sadly, Bill, we have seen those who, we've seen the oath of office taken on the scriptures. And of recent, there have been those who have sought to put their hand on the Quran instead, which is diametrically opposed to the teachings of the, not only the scriptures, but of course, to the constitutional principles by which we hold dear as well.
3: Yeah, it is interesting. And I think it was even Mike Johnson, but when he was a congressman, they had somebody opening a committee. And he said, no, wait a second, you're letting this person give testimony, but they didn't want to say, so help me God yet. And he goes, oh, we're not going to do that anymore. It's like, that's it? You're just going to throw out 200 years of, you know, the idea of an oath is to call a higher power to hold you accountable to perform what you said you're going to do. If you believe that God is watching you, then and you're accountable to him, it's a deterrent.
1: Yeah,
3: but if you don't believe in a God, it's like, if I can get away with lying, go ahead for it. You know.
1: Let's sneak in Clifford in Paducah, Kentucky. You're on the air.
5: Yes, real quick. I really appreciate you having him on every time you do. And something we used to always tell the children, and, you know, I like the word act, but we used to always tell them, don't just act like a Christian, behave and be a Christian, because a lot of people do a lot of acting. So, thank you very much.
1: Thank you. And a great place to end, Bill, because it, as James tells us, not to be hearers of the word only, but to be doers. And we do need to be doers of the word and the importance of a heart filled of repentance before God. And we do want to see healing for our land once again.
3: Yeah, and it's the love of God that brings men to repentance.
1: Yes.
3: And so that's why, as Christians, we need to love people. And then when they realize that God loves them, then sure, they want to surrender their lives to a God that loves them.
1: Bill Federer, our guest today, his website, and he'll find many, many, many resources on his site, AmericanMinute.com, AmericanMinute.com. 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
3: Thank you, Jim, and thanks for all the callers.
1: And friends, again, reach out to Bill through his website, AmericanMinute.com. 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Indeed, the Bible is something, a book of all books. God-breathed, it's inspired by God. It's a book that changes lives, tells us what's right, what's not right, how to get right, and how to stay right. 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
1: With SRN News, I'm Jason Walker. Primary elections happening in Kentucky, Georgia, Alabama, also in Oregon, Idaho, and Pennsylvania. In Kentucky, Edgall Rain winning the GOP nomination for the House in Kentucky's 4th Congressional District, defeating incumbent Thomas Massie. In Georgia, Republicans there choosing a challenger to take on Democratic Senator John Ossoff. Suspects in a California mosque attack may have had a shared hatred.
2: Federal authorities say two teenagers who killed three people at a San Diego mosque met online and shared a broad hatred towards different religions and races. Hours before the attack, police were racing to find two teenagers who would ultimately be deemed responsible after the mother of one called police saying her son was suicidal and had run away. Police Chief Scott Wall credits the heroic efforts of a security guard who called in an alert even as he was engaged in a gun battle with preventing the attackers from getting any further. I'm Lisa Dwyer.
1: Vice President J.D. Vance speaking on greater independence for Americans' European allies.
3: Vice President J.D. Vance is criticizing European media and calling for U.S. allies to take greater responsibility for their own security and independence.
4: For my entire life, I have heard chirping from the European media about everything that's wrong with the United States of America. I think that if the European media wants to attack the President of the United States, they need to start looking in the mirror. All he has said is that we're going to be good allies. We're going to be good friends. We're going to be trading partners. But it is reasonable for Europe to take a little bit more ownership over its continental integrity.
1: World Health Organization expressing concern that over the spread of a rare type of Ebola in eastern Congo. This is SRN News. Well, faith is beginning to surge in Ukraine. More on the story from correspondent Michael Harrington.
5: According to the Slavic Gospel Association, the privations of war have turned many in the country to the cross. SGA reports that more than 100 new evangelical churches have been opening their doors since the Russian invasion began. Igor Bandura of the Ukrainian Baptist Union adds that, quote, over 13,000 people have been baptized, significantly more than before the war. Churches are forming a vital support system for the embattled nation. Michael Harrington reporting.
1: Trump administration wants to take 14 acres of land outside El Paso, owned by the Catholic Diocese of Las Cruces, New Mexico, to install border barriers. Administration has filed suit against the diocese, which refuses to cede the land and argues the seizure violates First Amendment rights. This is SRN News. Fist fights over a new timepiece? What's this world coming to?
6: Swatch's new Royal Pop pocket watch has sparked chaos worldwide. The watchmaker says there is no shortage despite weekend crowds and fights at stores. Police in Paris used tear gas, and a fist fight broke out in Milan. Long lines formed in London, Singapore, and New York. The watch retails for around $400, but is resold for thousands more. By the time the week began, it was all over eBay. Swatch says the chaos was due in part to some retailers not prepared for the demand. Rich Thomason reporting.
1: President Trump signing an executive order requiring banks to scrutinize their customers' citizenship. Now, this order instructs regulators and government departments to identify signs of people without legal status opening accounts or obtaining loans. More details at srnnews.com.
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2: Back to Genesis with Dr. John Morris, scientist and president of the Institute for Creation Research. Dr. Morris, in an evolutionary sense, what do the terms advanced and primitive mean?
3: Chris, primitive animals are thought to be those that evolved long ago, which gave rise to more advanced types. Single-cell organisms are the most primitive, and then marine invertebrates, and up to fish, amphibians, mammals, and eventually man, the most advanced of all. Within each mammal type, evolutionists say that the more advanced ones are the ones that are modern. But extinct varieties were hardly primitive. Chris, the whole concept of primitive advances an evolutionary idea which is wrong on the face of it. Evolution did not happen. God created each basic category, much as we see it today. None is more advanced than the other. Each is complex. And that's the way I see it from a Back to Genesis perspective.
2: 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I'm Chris O'Brien. Thanks for tuning in.

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1: We invite you to join us for Rejoice in the Lord Daily as we discover real answers to life's most pressing questions. Today, Pastor Redland turns to 2 Samuel 11, verses 1 through 5, as he begins a message entitled, Toward Disaster.
2: I suspect that if you grew up in church, you may well have grown up singing a song that you probably acted out at the same time. It was the song that went like this. Now, I'll not sing it for you today, but it went like this. Only a boy named David, only a, do you remember the next couple words? Little sling, good. Only a boy named David, but he could pray and sing. Only a boy named David, only a rippling brook, only a boy named David and five little stones he took. And then, you know, the part that you acted out as a kid, and one little stone went into the sling, and the sling went, yeah, that's not very difficult, is it? Round and round, and one little stone went into the sling went round and round, round and round and round and round and round and round and round, and one little stone went up in the air, and that was correct, although not quite in unison, and the giant came tumbling down. We sing that song because of all the people in Scripture, David is one of those standout heroes that we laud and we identify with. And of course, you know, if you're playing games as a kid in Israel, I mean, who wants to be Goliath, you know? I mean, the poor kid that was taller than everybody. You're Goliath. I'm always Goliath. Well, you're the big kid, okay? And everybody wants to be David. But we don't sing another verse that well we could. Only a king named David. Only an evening. Only a king named David who pursued a one-night fling. Only a king named David. Only a prolonged gaze. Only a king named David. This moment would mark his days. I suspect that in Scripture there are few that have ascended to the heights of David, whose throne, the Messiah, will reign forever and ever. And I also suspect that while there are few that may have never reached the height of David, there are few that would ever reach the depths. Maybe the higher a person ascends in usefulness, the deeper they can descend in faithlessness. And David was lauded all throughout the land, not just through the land of Israel, but all throughout the land. The enemies of God knew of David, feared, and revered him. In fact, it was the enemies of God that David gave some cause for them to cast some reproach upon the name of the God of Israel. For the last few weeks, we have been in a series that we have called, Where Are You Headed? And the answer today is toward disaster. Your Bibles are open right now to 2 Samuel chapter 11. Let's begin reading in verse number 1. 2 Samuel chapter 11. Let's begin in verse number 1. And it came to pass after the year was expired, at the time when kings go forth to battle, that David sent Joab and his servants with him and all Israel. And they destroyed the children of Ammon and besieged Rabbah. But David tarried still at Jerusalem. And it came to pass in the eventide that David arose from off his bed and walked upon the roof of the king's house. And from the roof he saw a woman washing herself. And the woman was very beautiful to look upon. And David sent and inquired after the woman. And one said, Is not this Bathsheba, the daughter of Eliam, the wife of Uriah the Hittite? And David sent messengers and took her, and she came in unto him, and he lay with her, for she was purified from her uncleanness. And she returned unto her house. And the woman conceived and sent and told David and said, I am with child. And the Bible records for us in James chapter 1, verses 14 and 15, but every man is tempted when he is drawn away of his own lust and enticed. Then, when lust hath conceived, it bringeth forth sin. And sin, when it is finished, bringeth forth death. As we begin today and we ask the question, where are you headed? And the answer is toward disaster. There is something that all of us should understand that we are facing today, and that is warfare. Now, there was a two-fronted battle that David was facing. One was actually on the battlefield with Joab and with the soldiers, the army of Israel, David's fighting men. And then there was another battle that David was facing, and that was, I suspect, an even more consequential battle. That was the battle that David was facing himself. It was a battle he was facing back home. When we consider the direction that we are headed with David, our hero, we understand first today that sin is our most serious battle. Of everything that David is facing, there were serious consequences for the battlefield that Joab was on and leading and facing. But of all the battles that David is facing right now, sin is his and is our most serious battle. If you look again at verse number 1 in chapter 11, 2 Samuel, and it came to pass after the year was expired at the time when kings go forth to battle, that David sent Joab and his servants with him and all Israel, and they destroyed the city of Ammon and besieged Rabbah, but David tarried still at Jerusalem. David was experiencing an unbroken string of successes. I mean, who doesn't fall before the mighty warrior David? There was something that had never been seen before. I mean, victory after victory after victory. And this battle with Rabbah was one of his last territorial battles. Some would argue that once this battle is complete, while there would still be some skirmishes with the Philistines, this was the final piece of the puzzle where David's legacy now is finally over. I mean, what else can be said? Who else is there to fight against? When this battle is done, so is David. The battle lasted just a few hours. Oh, not the battle at Rabbah. The battle in his palace and the battle in his heart and mind. It was just a brief battle. It was a battle that David didn't put up much of a fight against, and it was a battle that David lost. The repercussions of David's loss in that battle were felt through the entirety of his life and remain consequential even to this very day. Oftentimes, you and I don't get to choose our battles. And we might make a case that David didn't necessarily choose this battle. But you and I do have the opportunity to choose what we do with the battles with which we are presented. And David made an egregious choice regarding what am I going to do with the battle that at this moment I am facing. Clearly, we might say David doesn't go into this evening intending to commit adultery. But it wasn't intentional. David wasn't intentional about not committing adultery with Bathsheba either. In a battle, plans must be made, training engaged, scenarios understood, discipline practiced. You say, well, why do you have to do all that? Because war isn't friendly, and everyone in war is playing for keeps, and David's enemy was playing for keeps. The Apostle Peter said it this way, "Dearly beloved, I beseech you, as strangers and pilgrims, abstain from fleshly lust, which," and he uses a good word, "which war against the soul." He says, listen, this is no little skirmish. This is war. Like King David, our battle against the desires of the flesh is a serious battle, and it must be approached as such. If not, you are headed toward disaster. The first thing that we understand about David is sin is his, as is our most serious battle. But let's go beyond that and understand that sin knows no boundaries. Nothing is off limits in the battle against sin. Now, in modern warfare, there are some what we refer to as rules of engagement. There are some things that we say, listen, in war, there are some things that you just don't do. But sin knows no boundaries when it comes to its battle with you. Sin will never say to you, you better not go there. Sin will never say to you, that's off limits. Notice the boundaries that David violated by the descriptive verbs that are used in this narrative. There are four specifically that we'll notice here with sin knows no boundaries. The four that are used are saw, sent, took, lay. Saw, sent, took, lay. You start to walk through these and we understand what is it that he's doing. Verse number two, and it came to pass in an eventide that David arose from off his bed and walked upon the roof of the king's house. And from the roof he saw a woman washing herself. And the woman was very beautiful to look upon. We may not blame David for seeing, but we should blame him for staring. For allowing himself now these idle moments of mental engagement from a place that is clearly marked off limits. At times you can't do anything about seeing, but you can do something with yourself after you have seen. David, he could have done a number of different things. And go write a psalm, David, or go read a psalm that you've already written. How about reading this, David, Psalm 63, verse number 6 and 7, a psalm of David. When I remember thee, God, I'm talking about you. When I remember thee upon my bed and meditate on thee in the night watches, because thou hast been my help, therefore in the shadow of thy wings will I rejoice. Lord, I'm going to rejoice in a safe place. I'm going to be tucked close to your side. I'm going to be protected under your wing. And I'm going to allow, when I'm on my bed, here David goes up to a lounge on the top of his roof to enjoy the cool of the evening. And upon this bed, he saw someone washing herself. And she's very beautiful to look upon. How about I take my mind at this moment to another place of meditation? How about I stand close to the heartbeat? David, it is said, you know, he has a heart that beateth after God in sync with the heartbeat of God. How about I put myself close to your side, listening to your heartbeat at this moment, instead of my own palms become sweaty? And my heart race faster with the thought of something that should never come across my mind.
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1: With SRN News, I'm Jason Walker. Voters in six states all across America have gone to the polls in primary elections Tuesday. In Kentucky, Ed Gallrain capturing the GOP nomination for the House in that state's 4th congressional district, beating incumbent Thomas Massey. President Trump had endorsed Gallrain. In a move as controversial and causing quite a scene in the Lone Star State, President Trump has endorsed Texas Attorney General Ken Paxton over the incumbent Senator John Cornyn in a GOP primary set for next week. Correspondent John Gambrell now reports it's not known what President Trump's decision to hold off on attacking Iran will mean in the ongoing ceasefire.
2: It's been shaky, to say the least. Just this weekend, we saw an attack on the Barakah nuclear power plant here in the United Arab Emirates. Now, the UAE hasn't said who it believes is responsible, but Iran and Iranian-backed Shia militias launched numerous drone attacks during the war. Iran itself hasn't claimed it, but it continues to show people in the street armed with weapons, insisting they're ready to resume the fight.
1: Russian leader in China.
3: The Tuesday-Wednesday visit by Russian President Vladimir Putin comes less than a week after President Donald Trump wrapped up his own trip to Beijing. The visit's likely to be closely watched as Beijing seeks to maintain stable relations with the US while also preserving strong ties with Russia. The Kremlin said Putin and Xi plan to discuss economic cooperation between the two countries and key international and regional issues. The visit coincides with the 25th anniversary of the Sino-Russian Treaty of Friendship signed in 2021. Putin recently said in a video address that bilateral ties are at a truly unprecedented level and the relationship plays an important role globally. I'm Charles de Ledesma.
1: And this is SRN News. Is religion gaining or losing influence in America? Here's Michael Harrington.
4: According to a new poll from the Pew Research Center, 37% of Americans believe that faith is gaining purchase in society, and that's the highest percentage in nearly 25 years. On the other hand, 61% of respondents think that religion is losing influence, but that group is shrinking from a high of 70% 5 years ago. Roughly half of all Americans say the influence of faith in the country is a good thing. Michael Harrington reporting.
1: Social media platform X pledging to crack down on anti-Semitic and terrorist content in Britain at the behest of the country's media regulator. Platform is taking steps including restricting access in the UK to accounts operated by or on behalf of Muslim terrorist groups the country has banned in recent months. This is SRN News. Major wildfires in Southern California. Correspondent Lisa Dwyer says there are many problems, a lot for the firefighters in the area, not to mention people who are trying to get out of the way. Officials are worried because the forecast call for dry and windy conditions.
5: More than 17,000 people are under evacuation orders as wildfire continues to threaten suburban homes in Southern California. The Sandy Fire in hills above Simi Valley, northwest of Los Angeles, has already consumed more than 2 square miles of dry brush. There is zero containment. Evacuation orders and warnings are still in place for several neighborhoods in Simi Valley, a city of more than 125,000 people. Meanwhile, firefighters are battling a 23-square-mile blaze on Santa Rosa Island off the Southern California coast. I'm Lisa Dwyer.
1: More details at srnnews.com.
6: 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You see, there are some things that will always lead you to a place of praise, and it happens when you remember. 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These memories invite praise to start all over again. That's a good thing. Remember, praise, repeat. 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

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Most days don't arrive with music underneath them. They're just regular days. And regular days can fool you into thinking nothing holy is happening. But it is, even here, even now. A little encouragement for the middle of real life. 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
1: Gender mutilation business grows at taxpayer expense. This is Matt Staver with Freedom's Call. According to a report from the American Principles Project, the gender mutilation surgery market was worth more than $4 billion in 2022, and it's projected to grow annually by 8% through 2030. The total cost of full, quote, gender mutilation, close quote, procedures can be anywhere from more than $87,000 for males and up to $600,000 for females. Since gender interventions create lifetime repeat customers, the medical organizations that dominate the market have a significant financial incentive to promote them. On top of these procedures, medical organizations can expect to bring in thousands of dollars annually per patient for puberty blockers and cross-sex hormones. American taxpayer dollars should not be used to harm and irreversibly mutilate children. We must protect children. Stay informed at Liberty Counsel's website, lc.org.

You want to know what we want most? A bigger building? New microphones? A coffee maker? All those would be nice, but there's something bigger, better, and bolder. What we want most is the opportunity to share a message you can hear that has changed us, changed you, and can change the life of someone listening right now. If you've ever wanted to get us a gift, then a gift certificate to New Opportunity is perfect. That's code for a financial gift. Rejoice Radio,

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1: With SRN News, I'm Jason Walker. Primary elections in Kentucky, Alabama, Georgia, Oregon, Idaho, and Pennsylvania. President Trump's power once again being felt. In Kentucky, Ed Gallrain has won the Republican nomination for House in Kentucky's 4th Congressional District, defeating incumbent Thomas Massey. President Trump had given the nod to Gallrain. Public policy expert Matthew Continetti with his predictions now on who the current front runner might be for the Democratic Party in 2028.
2: Well, as frightening as it sounds, I do think it's Kamala Harris. I think it's fascinating to see. And the support that she's gained, you can see in the black community, which is such an important part of the Democratic Party. She's getting these big crowds on her book tour. I think if she wants to run, she's going to start out as a front runner. You know, declaring her candidacy has never been a problem. It's actually campaigning. That's Kamala's problem. So she might start off as a front runner, but we'll see how the primary goes.
1: Matthew Continetti making his comments on the Scott Jennings Show here on the Salem Radio Network. Well, a federal judge is banning most ICE arrests in New York immigration courts.
3: Agents were able to take into custody individuals who were following requirements to appear before immigration judges. U.S. District Judge P. Kevin Castle said in a written decision that while there was a strong governmental interest in enforcing immigration laws, there also was serious interest in letting individuals pursue asylum claims without fear of arrest. He also noted that federal agents still can detain individuals away from immigration courts and can make arrests at immigration courthouses when there are serious threats to public safety. Department of Homeland Security said in a statement, quote, "Nothing prohibits arresting a lawbreaker where you find them. We are confident we will ultimately be vindicated in this case."
1: And this is SRN News. Well, Americans answer questions about God and country. Here's Michael Harrington.
4: The Pew Research Center seems to have found an issue on which the general public is largely in agreement. To the question, does God favor the United States over all other nations, the vast majority of respondents said no. Not even 10% of any religious group said yes. 66% of the general public believes that God does not favor any one country over all the others. Amongst organized religious groups, the percentages are even higher. Michael Harrington reporting.
1: West Virginia University study finding most adults who attend religious services go to several different churches, at least occasionally. Of those who attend multiple congregations, 75% attend two, and the rest attend maybe three or four. Adults who do this are more likely to be liberal. Conservatives usually attend just one church. This is SRN News. Artificial intelligence has become an unwelcome topic at commencements at a number of universities around the nation. John Scott reports.
5: Graduates at several colleges and universities have interrupted speakers with boos when they mention AI. Former Google CEO Eric Schmidt is the latest keynote speaker to face heckling during his speech at the University of Arizona. More backlash met speakers at the University of Central Florida and Middle Tennessee State. Polls show growing anger as AI threatens careers people have spent years pursuing. John Scott reporting.
1: 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Those who remain covered are paying more, as much as $1,000 for deductibles. More details, srnnews.com.
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0: Abraham has come home. He's living in the land of promise, and God is ready to fulfill his promise of a son when Abraham is 100 years old. Welcome to Through the Bible, where our teacher, Dr. J. Vernon McGee, tells us more about this incredible story in Genesis chapter 21. I'm Steve Schwetz, inviting you to grab your seat on the Bible bus as we celebrate God's work in the lives of our fellow listeners. And to help me do that, I've got Greg with us to talk about what's going on with home groups in India. And let's talk a little bit about what's going on with Chattisgarhi.
1: Yeah, Steve, it never gets old. We love this picture that you and I have seen in real flesh and blood of people sitting in a group with their Bible open, listening to the teaching of Dr. McGee in one of hundreds of languages. In India, it's 150 languages.
0: Yeah.
1: And then just responding. And I mean, that it really doesn't get any more pure than that in terms of ministry.
0: Yeah, and it's such an encouragement because people are growing in their faith. People that are, as we've talked about before, like mentioned in Bangladesh, 30%, ish of the people that are in those groups are not believers.
1: That's right.
0: They may be Muslims.
1: Muslim, maybe Hindu. Some Hindus when we were together in Bangladesh.
0: Yeah.
1: And what may be surprising to many of you who live here in the West is that even though it can be very hostile against Christianity, there's also a lot more openness to discussing religious faith in other parts of the world.
0: Yeah.
1: So, let's hear from this first person who started with a single home group and watched God turn that step of faith into something much bigger.
0: Yeah, it says, I received a media player and started a small home group in my village. We've been blessed by listening to the teachings and are growing day by day in our understanding of Scripture. At present, I'm leading 8 groups in my area. Don't miss that.
1: Yeah.
0: The guy has 8 small groups he's leading.
1: And probably one media player.
0: Yeah, that's very tired.
1: Yes.
0: I thank God for this privilege, and I'm also grateful for your ministry for providing this wonderful opportunity. Please pray for us that we may continue to grow in our fellowship with the Lord.
1: And, you know, we laugh about that, but we are trying as hard as we can to get as many media players into these countries because it's just logistically challenging.
0: Yeah.
1: But you and I have both seen this with our own eyes where people will say, I'm leading 17 groups or 8 groups or 12 groups.
0: Yeah, it's amazing.
1: It just shows how hungry people are. Now, here's a note from a pastor who, again, a Chattisgarhi-speaking pastor, who's seeing the same thing happen in his own community. Faithful teaching, steady growth, and God providing the increase. His name is Manoj, and he tells us, I'm a pastor, and I also lead a home group. We received a media player through your ministry. Since then, we've had the opportunity to study the Word today. It has been a great blessing for me and my community. At present, I am leading 4 radio home groups in my area.
0: He's a lightweight compared to the other guy.
1: Only half.
0: I know. And but he's a pastor, too.
1: That's right. We love pastors.
0: Yeah.
1: And he said, day by day, we are growing in knowledge.
0: Yeah.
1: We are truly thankful to God for providing the wonderful opportunity and for the systematic Bible study material. Please pray for our groups to move along smoothly and bear much fruit.
0: Wow, what an encouragement. And Greg, why don't you pray for us and for this particular pastor as he continues to shepherd these groups?
1: Father, we praise you for the tens of thousands of home groups that have been started around the world and these wonderful brothers and sisters that have such a hunger to share your word. We pray you'd prosper your word, that you would protect your servants, and use all of us to get the whole word to the whole world. In Jesus' name, amen.
0: Now here's our study of Genesis 21 on Through the Bible with Dr. J. Vernon McGee.
2: Now, last time we saw in chapter 20 that Abraham and Sarah had to make confession and put away that sin, which was a habit that went back to an agreement they'd made 25 years before that wherever they went, that Sarah would say that Abraham was her brother and not her husband. And they had 2 very unfortunate experiences. One was in Egypt and this one in the 20th chapter. But this sin must be dealt with, confessed, and put away before Isaac could be born. Now in chapter 21, we have the birth of Isaac. Will you listen? And the Lord visited Sarah as he had said, and the Lord did unto Sarah as he had spoken. For Sarah conceived and bare Abraham a son in his old age at the set time of which God had spoken to him. Now you'll notice that there is a very striking similarity between the birth of Isaac and the birth of Christ. And I believe that the birth of Isaac is given to us for that reason, to set mankind before Christ came this great truth. Isaac was born at the set time God had promised. And Paul says in Galatians 4:4, that in the fullness of time, God sent forth his son, born of a woman, born under the law. Now I'm reading on here in Genesis 21, verse 3. And Abraham called the name of his son that was born unto him, whom Sarah bare to him, Isaac. And Abraham circumcised his son Isaac, being 8 days old, as God had commanded him. And Abraham was 100 years old when his son Isaac was born unto him. And Sarah said, God hath made me to laugh, so that all that hear will laugh with me. And she said, who would have said unto Abraham that Sarah should have given children suck? For I have borne him a son in his old age. And the child grew and was weaned. And Abraham made a great feast the same day that Isaac was weaned. And Sarah saw the son of Hagar, the Egyptian, which was born unto Abraham, mocking. Wherefore she said unto Abraham, cast out this bondwoman and her son, for the son of this bondwoman shall not be heir with my son, even with Isaac. And the thing was very grievous in Abraham's sight because of his son. Now, I break off the reading there at verse 11 because here there's some very remarkable truths that we need to lay hold of. First of all, the birth of Isaac was a miraculous birth. It was contrary to nature. In the fourth chapter of Romans, Abraham did not count his own body, which was dead, nor yet the deadness of Sarah's womb. Now, out of death, God brings forth life. Now, this is a miraculous birth. And we need to call attention to this, that God did not flash on the world the birth of Christ, the supernatural birth of Christ, as being something new. He began to prepare men for it. And so way back here at the birth of Isaac, you have a miraculous birth. Now, we find also here that God had to deal with both of these, both Sarah and with Abraham. And we saw that in the last chapter. God had to deal with them. They had to recognize now that they could do nothing, that it would be impossible for them. Abraham's 100 years old, Sarah's 90 years old. In other words, the birth of Isaac must be a birth that they have nothing really to do with. Now, the coming of this little boy Isaac into the home sure did produce a great deal of difficulty. Fact of the matter is, we find that this boy that was the son of Hagar, Ishmael, he was mocking. And we begin now to see the nature and the character of this boy Ishmael. Up to this point, he seems to be a pretty nice boy. But now, with the appearance of this other son in the family, he really shows his true colors. That is an illustration, by the way, of the fact that a believer has two natures. Now, until you're converted, you got an old nature, and that old nature controls you. Do what you want to do. Or as the popular secular song has it, doing what comes naturally. And what man does that comes naturally is not always the nicest sort of thing. But when you're born again, you receive a new nature. And when you receive a new nature, then that's where the trouble always begins. Paul could say in the 7th of Romans that there was this battle going on between the old nature and the new nature. Paul could say, what I would not, I do it. That is the new nature. Doesn't want to, but the old nature wants to do it. And the old nature is in control. So that the time comes when you have to make a decision which one you're going to live by. You've got to make a determination, and that is in this matter of yielding to the Lord. You have to either permit the Holy Spirit to move in your life, or else you have to do it by the energy of the flesh. There's no third alternative for the child of God. Now, you have something that's quite interesting here. The son of the bondwoman must be put out. That's exactly what we have here. And the thing was very grievous in Abraham's sight because of his son. After all, Ishmael's his son just as much as Isaac is, as far as the flesh is concerned. And after all, Isaac has just been born. A little bitty baby doesn't know too much about him yet, but this boy Ishmael has been in the home there, and Abraham's attached to him. And the thing's very grievous if he's going to have to send him away. Now, again, I go back to the thing we said at the time, that the thing that Sarah and Abraham did, God did not approve of it. Now, this is a heartbreak to Abraham. He's going to have to send this boy away, and it's going to be a heartbreak to him. But God can't accept him. This sin is sin. God just didn't approve of it, and God doesn't intend to approve of it at all. It was a heartbreak to Abraham to send that boy away, and it was to relieve the embarrassment. And poor Sarah just couldn't take it with that boy around mocking her, this older boy. You can't live in both natures. You're either going to have to make a decision. James says a double-minded man's unstable in all of his ways. And that explains the instability, the insecurity among many Christians today. They want to go with the world, and yet they want to go with the Lord. They are spiritual schizophrenias. They are trying to do both. And you can't do that. They have a race among the Greeks years ago. They put two horses together, and a man puts one foot on one horse, one foot on the other, and he starts out. Well, that's a great race as long as the horses are together. But you and I have got two natures. One's a black horse and the other's a white horse. And when they take out, I tell you, it's great if they go together. But these two horses, you just can't hitch them together. They won't work together. One goes one way and one the other. And when they do, you and I have to make up our mind which way we're going, whether we go in with one horse or with the other, with one nature or the other. And that's where we're told today to yield ourselves. Yield your members as instruments of righteousness. And what the flesh could not do, or the law could not do through the weakness of the flesh, the Spirit of God can now accomplish. The law tried to get a hold on man, but the old nature couldn't measure up to it. But now the Spirit of God can. That is the great message that you find here. Then we're going to see something else that took place here, that the child grew and he was weaned, you'll notice. And Abraham then made a great feast because of that. And that was the thing that this little fellow did. He first lived by feeding on his mother's milk. But there came a day when he has to be weaned. And we're told today that newborn babes desire the sincere milk of the Word. You see a little baby in the crib, mama getting a bottle ready for him. And everything in his entire body is working. He's got his feet up in the air. He's got his hands up in the air. And he's yelling at the top of his voice. He wants his bottle. As newborn babes desire the sincere milk of the Word, that you might grow. Now there comes a day when you really want to grow up. And instead of just reading Psalm 23 and John 14, they are very wonderful. But instead of just reading those two chapters, then try going through the Bible. Read the entire Bible. Grow up. Don't be a babe all the time. So that we find this boy Isaac growing along, and he's a real lesson for us today. And that is something that you and I need to recognize. Now, this does begin now to reveal the character of the son of Hagar, Ishmael. This is the nature that you'll see manifested later on in the nation, a nation that is antagonistic, his hand is against his brother. And that's been the picture of him down through the centuries. That has been the picture of him. Now, there is something else for us to note here that is quite remarkable, and that is, in the birth of Isaac, you have, as I've already suggested, actually a comparison or a foreshadowing of the birth of the Lord Jesus Christ. And the birth of Isaac is that which sets it before us. And as we've said, God did not spring on mankind all of a sudden the virgin birth. He had had several miraculous births before this. The birth of John the Baptist was. The birth even of Samson was. And now here the birth of Isaac. And there's quite a comparison. And I'd like to call your attention to the comparison between the birth of Isaac and the birth of the Lord Jesus Christ. First of all, both had been promised. You will recall that when God called this man out of Ur of the Chaldees 25 years before this, why, God had said, I'm going to give you a son. I'm going to give a son to you and Sarah. And 25 years went by, and God made good his promise. Now, God had said to the nation Israel, a virgin shall conceive, bring forth a son. And that day came when he was born in Bethlehem, and it was a fulfillment of prophecy, you see. Both had been promised. Then there was a long interval between the promise and the fulfillment. Actually, you have about 25 years from the time God promised this. Now, you could even go back as far as David. God had promised there'd come one in David's line. And that's 1,000 years before Christ was born. It's quite a remarkable parallel here. And then the third thing is the announcement of the birth to Sarah and Mary seemed incredulous and impossible. Now, you'll recall that when these servants of the Lord visited Abraham when they were on the way to Sodom, they announced the birth, and it just seemed impossible. Sarah laughed and said, well, this thing just can't be. It's just beyond belief. It's just something that just seems impossible. And after all, who was the first one to raise a question about the virgin birth? Well, it was Mary herself. When the angel made the announcement, she says, how can these things be, seeing I know not a man? Note that this parallel is quite striking indeed. And then both Isaac and Jesus were named before their birth. You find that both Abraham and Sarah were told, you're going to have a son, and you're going to name him Isaac. And then you find out at the birth of the Lord Jesus that he was named before. That's the thing that the angel said to Joseph. He said, you're going to call his name Jesus because he'll save his people from their sins. So that this is something that we need to note here. Then there is a fifth corollary. Both births occurred at God's appointed time. Now, I've called attention to that here in the second verse. It says, at the set time which God had spoken to them of, Sarah brought forth Isaac. And Paul in Galatians 4:4 says, in the fullness of time, God sent forth his son, born of a woman, born under the law. And then the sixth thing is, both births are miraculous, and I've called attention to that. And then the seventh thing, both sons were a particular joy of their father. This is the thing about this man Abraham, called the name of his son that was born unto him whom Sarah bare to him, Isaac. This was the name he gave back at the time when God made the announcement. He laughed because of the sheer joy of it all. And then out of heaven the Father spoke and said, this is my beloved son in whom I'm well pleased. Both were a joy. And then both sons are obedient to the Father even unto death. Now, the next time, we're going to get into the 22nd chapter, and when we get in there, we're going to see that this boy, Isaac, was offered up by his father. Now, he's not like the Sunday school card that was given to me as a boy portrayed it. It showed a little bitty fella, and because it says lad, we assume that he's probably 8 or 9 years old. Well, he just happened to be about 33 years old when this took place, but he was obedient to the Father even unto death. And that was true of Isaac, and that was true of the Lord Jesus Christ. And so we find here, this is a marvelous picture of the birth and the life of Christ in the birth of Isaac. But not only that, but the miraculous birth of Isaac is a picture of the resurrection of Christ. Now, we've already turned on another occasion to Romans 4. There, Paul said that Abraham, not counting that his own body that was then dead, and then the deadness of Sarah's womb. So out of death came life. That's resurrection, you see. And when Paul emphasizes that, he mentions the fact he was delivered for our offenses. He was raised for our justification. And so you have in Isaac here the entire picture. And it's quite a remarkable picture, by the way. Now let's advance on into this chapter here, and you'll find how God graciously deals with Abraham and also with Hagar and her son Ishmael. Verse 12, "And God said unto Abraham, Let it not be grievous in thy sight because of the lad, because of thy bondwoman. In all that Sarah hath said unto thee, hearken unto her voice, for in Isaac shall thy seed be called." God makes it clear to Abraham he's not going to accept Ishmael as the one he'd promised. "And also of the son of the bondwoman will I make a nation, because he's thy seed." Now, he'd said, "Of thy seed I'll make nations to come from you." So God says that a great nation will come from this boy Ishmael. "And Abraham rose up early in the morning, took bread and a bottle of water, and gave it unto Hagar, putting it on her shoulder, and the child, and sent her away, and she departed, wandered in the wilderness of Beersheba. And the water was spent in the bottle, and she cast the lad under one of the shrubs, and she went and sat her down over against him a good way off, as it were a bow shot, for she said, Let me not see the death of the child. And she sat over against him, and lift up her voice and wept. And God heard the voice of the lad. And the angel of God called to Hagar out of heaven, said unto her, What aileth thee, Hagar? Fear not, for God hath heard the voice of the lad where he is. Arise, lift up the lad, hold him in thine hand, for I'll make him a great nation. And God opened her eyes, and she saw a well of water, and she went and filled a bottle with water and gave the lad drink. And God was with the lad. He grew and dwelt in the wilderness. He became an archer, and he dwelt in the wilderness of Paran, and his mother took him a wife out of the land of Egypt. Now, if you read the rest of this, you find out that you drop the line of Ishmael. We're not following it, but they're out there in the desert today. The Arab would qualify. Now we find here in verse 22, "It came to pass at that time that Abimelech and Phicol, the chief captain of his host, spake unto Abraham, saying, God's with thee in all that thou doest. Now therefore swear unto me here by God that thou wilt not deal falsely with me." In other words, Abimelech wants to make a contract or a treaty with this man Abraham. And Abraham and Abimelech became good friends because of this. Verse 32, "Thus they made a covenant at Beersheba. Then Abimelech rose up, and Phicol, the chief captain of his host, and they returned into the land of the Philistines. And Abraham planted a grove in Beersheba, and called there on the name of the Lord, the everlasting God." He's calling upon God's name everywhere he goes. "And Abraham sojourned in the Philistines' land many days." Now, we're told later on Abraham was always a stranger and a pilgrim in this land that God had promised them. And this is an evidence of it at this point. Now, next time we see the offering of Isaac. And friends, this is one of the highlights of the Bible, this chapter we're coming to. So until next time, my beloved, may God richly bless you.
0: Next time, Dr. McGee paints a graphic picture of the cross of Christ presented to us in the lives of Abraham and Isaac. 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We'd love to hear from you. I'm Steve Swetson. I'll be here saving you a seat on the Bible bus.

0: Our story on the Bible Bus today is just one step in a five-year journey through the entire Word of God. Come along for the ride, and you'll study both the Old Testament and New Testament, discovering God's great redemption story. Is this your story too?
1: 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You just tuned into a place where hope is on repeat. 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
1: With SRN News, I'm Jason Walker. Numerous primary elections Tuesday. President Trump's power once again being felt. In Kentucky, Ed Gulrain winning the Republican nomination for the House in Kentucky's 4th Congressional District, beating the incumbent, Tom Massey. President Trump had given the nod to Gulrain after Massey broke with him on a number of issues. And another major endorsement is shaking up Texas Republican Senate race.
2: President Trump is endorsing Texas Attorney General Ken Paxton in the state's Republican Senate runoff, backing him over longtime Senator John Cornyn. Trump calls Paxton an American first patriot and praises his loyalty to the MAGA movement. The endorsement comes as both candidates compete for the chance to face Democrat Senate candidate James Tallarico. Willie Nelson reporting.
1: With three key Republicans absent Tuesday, the Senate approving a war powers resolution to end U.S. hostilities in Iran. That vote was 50 to 47. But President Trump says we must be patient and strong.
3: The president says he held off a strike because of negotiations to end the war.
4: They're begging to make a deal. I hope we don't have to do the war, but we may have to give them another big hit. I'm not sure yet. You'll know very soon.
3: Senate Minority Leader Chuck Schumer says the president threatens to blow Iran into oblivion and then says a peace deal is imminent.
5: This he does within 6 hours of one another. Can anyone believe this guy?
3: Vice President J.D. Vance says this is not a forever war.
6: We're going to take care of business and come home.
3: Iran still has a chokehold on the vital Strait of Hormuz. Ed Donahue, Washington.
1: 1 week after President Trump was in Beijing, now Russian leader Vladimir Putin is there. He is also holding talks with Xi Jinping. This is SRN News. United Nations looking for a new Secretary General. Here's correspondent Michael Harrington.
7: And perhaps the leading candidate is a radical abortion activist. Michelle Bachelet is the former president of Chile and current UN High Commissioner for Human Rights. She is a vocal supporter of abortion up to the moment of birth and believes all governments in the world should pay for the procedure. Bachelet is also a supporter of transgenderism, including sex change operations on children. The UN will make its selection later this year. Michael Harrington reporting.
1: An Iraqi man accused of plotting at least 18 attacks in Europe in retaliation for the war in Iran has been arrested in New York. Muhammad al-Sadi is accused of seeking to attack a New York City synagogue last month and providing an undercover law enforcement officer with plans for attacks on a number of Jewish centers in Los Angeles and in Arizona. This is SRN News. Wall Street was off on Tuesday for a number of reasons. Here's correspondent Seth Soutell. Now, look at the numbers.
8: Stocks gave back some more of their record-setting rally on Wall Street. The S&P 500 fell 0.7% Tuesday. The Dow fell 322 points. That's about 0.6%. The Nasdaq Composite lost 0.8%. Tech stocks pulled back a bit following some huge runs. Nvidia fell 0.8%. The AI chip giant releases its latest earnings report Wednesday. Treasury yields moved higher in the bond market. That puts pressure on businesses and households by raising the cost of borrowing money. Yields are climbing partly because of worries that inflation will stay high because of the war with Iran. Seth Soutell, New York.
1: Google is introducing a range of new AI tools, including an assistant called Gemini Spark. It's a key option that proactively performs tasks for users. More details at srnnews.com.
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1: 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And what's been amazing is as I have pulled back from different things, as I have said, I can't do this. I can only do this much. I'm unable to do this.

0: 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I will take care of the rest.
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1: With SRN News, I'm Jason Wagner. Primary elections in six states around the nation Tuesday. Ed Gallrain winning the Republican nomination for the House in Kentucky's 4th Congressional District, defeating incumbent Thomas Massey.
2: I want to thank President Trump for his support, his endorsement, and his counsel as I navigated this campaign.
1: And he adds he will be a champion for Kentucky Republicans.
2: Now my focus is on advancing the president's and the party's agenda to put America first and Kentucky always.
1: Well, the suspects in California mosque attack may have shared the same hatred. Here is Lisa Dwyer with that story.
3: Federal authorities say two teenagers who killed three people at a San Diego mosque met online and shared a broad hatred towards different religions and races. Hours before the attack, police were racing to find two teenagers who would ultimately be deemed responsible after the mother of one called police saying her son was suicidal and had run away. Police Chief Scott Wall credits the heroic efforts of a security guard who called in an alert even as he was engaged in a gun battle with preventing the attackers from getting any further. I'm Lisa Dwyer.
1: Russian President Vladimir Putin praising his close ties with Chinese President Xi Jinping and says their countries are partners in trade and international affairs. He's now in Beijing for talks 1 week after President Trump was there. World Health Organization still expressing concern over the spread of Ebola in eastern Congo, 134 deaths. This is SRN News. Faith is surging in Ukraine.
4: According to the Slavic Gospel Association, the privations of war have turned many in the country to the cross. SGA reports that more than 100 new evangelical churches have been opening their doors since the Russian invasion began. Igor Bandura of the Ukrainian Baptist Union adds that, quote, over 13,000 people have been baptized, significantly more than before the war. Churches are forming a vital support system for the embattled nation. Michael Harrington reporting.
1: Trump administration wants to take 14 acres of land outside El Paso, owned by the Catholic Diocese of Las Cruces, New Mexico, to install border barriers. The administration has filed suit against the diocese, which refuses to cede the land. The government is offering nearly $200,000 for that land because it is a high traffic route for human smuggling. This is SRN News. This fight's over a new timepiece. What is this world coming to?
5: Swatch's new Royal Pop pocket watch has sparked chaos worldwide. The watchmaker says there is no shortage despite weekend crowds and fights at stores. Police in Paris used tear gas, and a fistfight broke out in Milan. Long lines formed in London, Singapore, and New York. The watch retails for around $400, but is resold for thousands more. By the time the week began, it was all over eBay. Swatch says the chaos was due in part to some retailers not prepared for the demand. Rich Thomason reporting.
1: President Trump has signed an executive order requiring banks to scrutinize customers' citizenship. The order instructs regulators and government departments to identify signs of people without legal status opening accounts or obtaining loans. More details at srnnews.com.
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2: It appeared to be of infinite value. Nothing else could do what it could do. When someone was totally beyond help and everything else had failed, there was this little vial of medicine that had been known to perform medical miracles. It was called Viracure X.

0: And on more than one occasion, it had been the difference between life and death. Until now. This time, when the prognosis all but guaranteed that Viracure X was the perfect treatment, the patient failed to respond. The result was devastating. It was only hours later, after the fact, when two technicians in the laboratory found the problem. It was a tiny label fastened to the side of the bottle that told the story. It said this medicine must be used before, and it listed a date of expiration. The date had expired long ago. After that date, the medicine was useless. It had lost its ability to heal. It lost its power. It was now of no more value than a vial of water. No, it was of less value than a vial of water, because there's one thing worse than being useless, and that's pretending to be useful when you're not. You see, that results in unfulfilled expectations. What could have been the one thing that saved a life turned out to be the greatest disappointment in life to those who trusted in it. I believe there's a message in Viracure X for the church. It's a message that Jesus proclaimed to his followers 2,000 years ago on a hillside. It's a message the church needs to hear again. It's a message about an amazing cure for the ills of the world. A cure that, if it fails to deliver, will leave the world more confused than ever, because the world expected it to work. It's a very common commodity, so common the church often overlooks it or underestimates its value. The master physician, however, took the parchment of Scripture and wrote out a prescription for the terminal illness of sin, and he spelled it out in only four letters. The prescription reads like this: salt. Given in proper doses, it is guaranteed to cure and to change the world. Caution. If stored up and not used, or if allowed to lose its intensity, this medicine will become totally useless. Good for absolutely nothing. And the prescription is signed Dr. Jehovah. It's on that prescription that we'll focus our attention this morning as we watch Jesus call aside his inner circle and begin to outline this totally different plan of his to cure the ills of the world. The prescription we're looking at is found in the earliest portion of the Sermon on the Mount. It's there that Jesus called this team of followers of his up into a mountain, and he seated himself there and he proceeded to give them a formula for happiness. Do you remember? He told them what it would take to be blessed people. And what a surprising list it was. He said, you want an enviable life, you want to be blessed. The blessed are those who are poor in spirit, who see themselves as insignificant. You say, what? He said, the blessed people are those who mourn. They'll be comforted. The blessed are those who are meek, mild, patient, long-suffering. They'll inherit the earth. The blessed are those who hunger and thirst for righteousness. The blessed are the merciful, the pure in heart, the peacemakers, the persecuted. Jesus went on, and as he went on, he crushed beneath the weight of his words every trace of similarity between the world's happiness and his prescription for blessedness. No common denominators. No similarity. The world would say the kingdom belonged to those who knew they could. Jesus said it belonged to those who knew they couldn't. The world said happiness belonged to those who had no cause to mourn. Jesus promised it to those for whom grief had become a way of life. The world promised the earth to those who went after it. Jesus promised it to those who humbled themselves and waited. The world said happiness was for those who received mercy. Jesus promised it to those who gave mercy. The world said happiness belongs to those who are never misunderstood. Jesus promised joy to those who were. So you see, the lines had been drawn. This was to be a gospel so at cross currents with man's concepts of success that so long as those of us to whom the kingdom belonged did not blur the distinctives, the world would never be able to confuse their plan with his. But the punchline was this. Should we to whom this incredible new life had been entrusted choose to mix it with the philosophies of our world or choose to keep it for ourselves, it would not only become useless but dangerous. Because like this, men would be waiting and panting for a cure that never came. They would be looking for a panacea that would be futile. Having put their trust in that which they thought would save them, they perished unnecessarily. So you see, Jesus is not changing the subject as the Sermon on the Mount goes on. Now he's just moving from the information to the application, from the seeds of happiness to the sowing of happiness. And this is how he does it, Matthew 5:11. Blessed are you when men shall revile you and persecute you, Jesus goes on, and say all manner of evil against you falsely for my sake. Blessed, happy, enviable. Rejoice. Get excited. Be happy. Be glad. For great is your reward in heaven. They persecuted the prophets the same way who came before you. Verse 13. You're the salt of the earth. If the salt has lost its savor, however, wherewith shall it be salted? It is thenceforth good for nothing but to be cast out and to be trodden underfoot by men. You're the light of the world. A city that's set on a hill cannot be hid. Neither do men light a candle and put it under a bushel. They put it on a candlestick and it gives light to all that are in the house. Let your light so shine before men that they may see your good works and glorify your Father who's in heaven. Now there you have Jesus' prescription for taking this blessed life and multiplying it in a world that doesn't understand blessedness. You pour salt from the steeple and shine a light from the hill. You do that, Jesus said, and the blessed life will multiply like shockwaves around the world. Your world. It'll change the course of history. But if we fail to do that, Jesus cautions, then that which could have saved our world will not only prove to be useless but dangerous, because it will have promised life and delivered nothing. Salt from the steeple, light from the hill. Two amazing commodities, but they were so simple, so insignificant, in all likelihood they would be overlooked in the generations to come, in man's scramble for a more complicated formula with which to impress a searching world. Salt from a steeple, light from a hill. Could it be that simple? And if it is that simple, why wasn't the world transformed in his generation? Or at least, why hasn't it been transformed in the multitude of generations that have come and gone? Jesus answered that as well. So in this lesson this morning, we're going to tip the church upside down a little and let some salt pour from the steeple. Jesus looked at those followers of his squarely in the eye, and he made a simple, straightforward statement that left no room, no doubt as to what their position, your position, my position was going to be in implementing this kingdom of blessedness. He said, "You are the salt of the earth." Ye are. It's a statement of accomplished fact. It was a definition of being. It's like saying you are a man or you are a woman or you are a Jew or you are a Gentile. It wasn't a word of encouragement to become something you weren't. It was a word of affirmation that, my friend, this is what you are. You are the salt of the earth. You, me. We who bear the name of Jesus by virtue of having placed our trust in him now possess the attributes of salt. Therefore, to this world, spiritually, we are what salt is to this world, physically. New identification. You are salt. The salt. The only, specific, unique salt, the scripture teaches. There is none other. You're it. If this old world is going to receive the benefits spiritually that salt gives physically, it's going to receive them from you, from us. Without you, the world will be saltless. That's what Jesus said. We are the salt of the earth. Therefore, when the church of Jesus Christ is functioning on planet Earth the way it's supposed to, the world will be benefiting from our presence precisely the way it benefits from salt. But likewise, when you and I individually are behaving as well, are allowing Christ in us to behave, those who are touched by our worlds ought to experience the benefits of salt. Now, that of course brings up two issues. Number one is, what's our world should then be like? Because what does salt do that's so different? And secondly, is it possible for us to not behave like salt even if we are? And if we are and don't, then what happens? Those are the issues we'll look at this morning. Now, this was no incidental statement from the lips of Jesus Christ. This is God Himself having described for the first time this revolutionary life of blessedness, now clearly turning to His disciples and describing how that life was going to be communicated to a world whose message was so at odds with His that you couldn't merge the two, He said, any more than you could merge light and darkness. So it's not a subject for casual study. It's an issue of significance. God had designed the church so that every day salt would pour from its steeple into a lost and dying world. And if the salt retained its flavor, Jesus said, the world would get a taste of Jesus. If the salt lost its flavor, the very name of Jesus would be trodden underfoot. Because a dying world was crying for a cure, and they would only find that the vial from which deliverance should have come was marked out of date, no longer valid. We are the salt of the world. What does that mean? I want us to focus on four specific qualities of salt this morning. Qualities I think Jesus must have had in mind when He made this statement. First of all, salt is the seasoning of life. Salt brings out the best in everything it touches. It makes that which is bland and tasteless come alive. It makes unappetizing things palatable. In proper doses, it makes the difference between something being tolerable and something being the talk of the town. They say no cook worth his salt would be without his salt. In fact, salt is so valuable to taste that other additives that give food its flavor are often referred to as salt themselves. Now, granted, it must be applied in proper amounts, but when used with discretion, it is guaranteed to change the flavor of all that it touches. And spiritually, Jesus was describing how that takes place. The Christian, when faced with exaltation, according to the Beatitudes, humbles himself and gives his place to someone else. Now, a world bent on destroying itself by exalting itself tastes something, humility, they've never tasted before. And the flavor causes them to wonder what it is. Salt. The Christian, faced with grief, finds solace in the Comforter, that the things that cause the world to mourn bring to him a greater awareness of the presence of his God. And the world's amazed when it sees that kind of response to grief. It wants that kind of flavor. What's happening? It's tasting salt. The Christian, faced with the unknowns of life, waits and trusts a sovereign God. The world wants easy answers and immediate solutions they can't understand. It sees in these blessed ones who are meek something they've never seen before. It is witnessing salt. The Christian lives to give mercy to those who don't deserve it, and the world's in awe how different that is. It must be salt. The Christian finds pleasure in purity. The world is amazed. Salt. The Christian even finds persecution blessed. Persecution is the utmost in inequity to the world. The difference? Salt. An unbelieving husband, according to 1 Peter 3, can literally see God by the quiet gentleness of a God-honoring wife. His whole concept of God, it says, can be changed by watching his wife demonstrate a blessed life. What's happening? Tasting salt. It's changing the way he looks at Christ. She is the salt of his world. His marriage becomes filled then with the flavor of godliness, salt. According to 1 Peter 2, an insensitive, even overbearing boss can be overwhelmed by just watching a godly employee respond to unjust correction. His whole life can be affected by the godliness of one submissive employee. Watching him gives him a taste of salt. It flavors his attitude towards the kingdom. Job chapter 6, verse 6, the question is asked, can that which is unsavory even be eaten without salt? Good question. So the question is, do you change the flavor of the world you live in? Or do you just reflect the flavor of what you touch? The men and women of God who are filled with His Spirit by the very way in which they live will season their worlds with the delightfully different taste of Jesus Christ, and the world will want that taste. They'll want Jesus. Secondly, may I remind you that salt is an extremely good preservative. It keeps what it touches from spoiling, from turning sour, becoming rancid, becoming useless. If you look in the dictionary, you will find, among other things, this definition of salt, a white crystalline substance frequently used as a preservative. Now, a preservative is something, by permeating the atmosphere around what it touches, that inhibits the process of decay. And the church was to be the salt of the world. It was to be the church that would hold together the moral fiber of a world so degenerate from its roots. And even amongst the lusts of man, there would be a society that to some degree held to moral values. For generations, the only thing that's held up the standard of morality in this sick world has been the salt pouring from the steeple of the church. The only thing that's held any semblance of justice in a perverse world has been the gospel of Jesus Christ. Apart from Him, there is no equality, there is no righteousness, there is no cure for prejudice, there is no answer for society's moral injustices. The salt from the steeple preserves the world from total chaos. What has preserved the home as the center of humanity for 2,000 years? The salt of the earth has. What has kept the distinctives of men and women reasonably clear, elevating each to their rightful place as portraits of Christ in the church? The salt of the earth has. What has kept children in society from total anarchy and retained at least a touch of respect and honor for their parents? The salt of the earth has. If you don't believe the presence of the body of Christ, the salt of the earth, holding the earth together, you read what will happen to this whole world when the restrainer, the Holy Spirit, is taken from this earth when the church is raptured to be with Christ. This earth as we know it will fall apart at the seams. Rebellion, destruction, deception, the hallmark of the day. Why? The salt of the earth will be gone. Thirdly, may I remind you that salt is the antiseptic that cleanses and purifies that which otherwise might be defiled. Not only are we to change the flavor of our worlds and be the glue that holds it together, we're to be the gentle cleansing agent that God uses to surface impurities and wash them away. If you read Ezekiel 16, you'll see there that Israel is spoken of as a newborn infant that's not yet been cleansed, not yet washed with salt. Elisha poured salt in the water in 2 Kings 2 as a symbol the waters had been cleansed by Jehovah. Salt touches that which is antiseptically unacceptable and makes that which is left to be usable. Even today, salt water is used in many cases to wrench out something that is bitter or diseased and help it heal. And you and I are to be the antiseptic solutions to our world. Wherever we go, our very presence ought to make others who normally accept sin as the norm see it in a different light. Let me ask you a question. Have you ever been with someone who just naturally uses profanity as though it were their native tongue? And you don't say a thing. But suddenly one day, just seeing you there, this person turns and apologizes for using words he's been using all his life. Or he apologizes for watching something or doing something that he's always considered acceptable. Now, what suddenly made him so aware of sin? Salt did. You're the salt of the earth, not because you carried a placard and condemned his lifestyle, but because you demonstrated a lifestyle so much higher than his that his standards suddenly underwent a tumultuous change. He tasted salt. Finally, salt speaks of fidelity and unity. If you do a little study, you'll find, I think, that in ancient times, all you had to do was eat the salt of the king at a meal. And symbolically, by eating the salt of the king, you pledge to that king your loyalty forever. In a similar way, if two people sat down at a meal and ate bread and salt together, history tells us they were signifying that a formation of an unbreakable covenant. So salt was a covenant sign in Numbers 18 and 2 Chronicles 13. It was a seal that a bond existed that would never be broken. And Jesus turns to us, the church, and he says, "You're the salt of the world." In other words, what the world must see then is not a fragmented, bickering salt shaker. The world has a patent on that already. If we are to be salt, we must build up one another, encourage one another, support one another, love one another. And so Paul admonishes us in Colossians 4:6 to see that our conversation was always full of grace and seasoned with salt. Gracious as well as sensible, edifying as well as honest. That's the church. Not double-minded, but neither backbiting or full of bad reports. The church was to be one body, one spirit, one gospel, one family. And Jesus is saying when it behaves like a family, the church will be salt in an angry, inhospitable world. But when it behaves like it often behaves, it'll lose its flavor. Which brings us, of course, to Jesus' final words. He said, yes, you're the salt of the earth. Not will be, you are. But beloved, how we affect the world will depend on whether or not we behave as the salt we are. And so Jesus went on, if the salt has lost its saltness, its taste, what good is it? It is then only good to be thrown out and trampled underfoot by men. You are the world seasoning to make it tolerable. If you lose your flavor, what'll happen to the world? And you yourselves will be thrown out and trampled underfoot as worthless. It's an amazing statement. We are the salt of the earth. And as such, we'll either be everything the world needs, or we'll be of absolutely no value whatsoever. Either we'll flavor our worlds and preserve our worlds and unify our worlds, or we'll be a hindrance to our worlds because, like that vial of Viracura X, we failed to be what we pretended to be. Therefore, we were less than useless. We were dangerous. Others, you see, believed that we were the salt they were looking for, only they found a flavor no different from the world in which they live. So they weren't impressed with what we claimed to be. You see, to them, we're good for nothing. They'd as soon walk on us as touch us. Because we professed to be salt, but possessed no flavor. What a bitter taste. In Scripture, salt that's been misused or salt that's not been used was always considered to be less than worthless. In Judges chapter 9, it was used to illustrate a sign of doom or destruction. In Deuteronomy 29 and Jeremiah 17, it was used as a symbol of barrenness and sterility. That which God intended to be the flavor that would change the course of history becomes the death knell of a lost and dying world if it ceases to be what it was meant to be. Like Lot's wife. The church, with one eye to the world and one eye to its own deliverance, becomes a statue of what something becomes when it becomes worthless. A living monument to salt that has lost its savor. And likewise, salt that's left in the shaker and touches nothing changes nothing. The church, clustered in its sanctimonious circle, praising itself is useless to a dying world. Unless we tip the steeple until the salt we are permeates our world, the salt we are becomes good for nothing but to be trampled underfoot by men. I would remind you this morning in closing that Jesus used a multitude of common everyday objects to teach us spiritual truth. I think we need to covenant together then to learn from his illustrations. Let's agree, for instance, that from now on, every time we see a salt shaker, better still, every time we use a salt shaker, we will stop and in utter awe thank God that by his grace, though we may not understand it, we are to this world what that salt is to us. And every time we use it, we ought to praise it. We're God's flavoring in a tasteless world. We're God's preservative in a dying world. We are God's antiseptic in a defiled world. We are God's covenant to a strife-torn world. Christ in us represents everything salt represents when it's used aright. So long as the salt has not lost its flavor, it'll change the world. And so long as the salt is willing to leave the shaker long enough to touch something, it'll change the world. Our prayer then ought to be, dear God, may we be the salt we are, that the world may experience the God you are.
1: 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Well, thank you for listening. We pray God's richest blessing may be yours as He continues to live His life in you.
2: No one is as capable of gratitude as one who has emerged from the darkness of night. In the words of the psalmist, He brought me up also out of a horrible pit, out of the miry clay, and set my feet upon a rock and established my goings.
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1: With SRN News, I'm Rich Thomason in Washington. President Trump has a lot to celebrate in the outcome of yesterday's primaries in a half dozen states. Trump-endorsed candidates fared well, including in Kentucky, where Ed Gelrein defeated incumbent Congressman Thomas Massey in the GOP primary.
2: I want to thank President Trump for his support, his endorsement, and his counsel as I navigated this campaign.
1: Massey suggesting he's proud of the campaign he ran.
3: I have called and conceded the race. We've been honorable the whole time, and we're going to stay that way.
1: Less than a week after President Trump visited China, Russia's Vladimir Putin is in Beijing for talks with Chinese President Xi. The BBC's Laura Bicker in Beijing says it's a diplomatic balancing act for Xi.
4: It's a sign of where Beijing wants to position itself right now, beholden to no one but talking to everyone. There is no doubt there's a close alliance between Russia and China. The two leaders have met each other more than 40 times. And Russia is now far more reliant on China than ever before since the war in Ukraine. However, there's some delicate diplomacy here for Mr. Xi because he wants to maintain stable ties with the West. He still insists this country is neutral when it comes to the war in Ukraine, and yet he will not want Russia to lose. He will not want that loss to destabilize a country on his northern border.
1: Taiwanese President Lai says that if given the chance, he'd tell President Trump that continued purchases of American arms by Taiwan is essential to maintain peace in the region. More than 17,000 people under evacuation orders. Wildfire continues to threaten suburban homes in Southern California. On Wall Street this morning, the stock futures are higher. The Dow futures up 25 points. NASDAQ futures ahead 151. This is SRN News. A challenge to Ohio's new abortion amendment.
5: Pro-life advocates have filed a lawsuit to stop the legislation, arguing that its enactment actually violates the state constitution. The plaintiffs argue the constitution clearly says that a constitutional convention must be called to enact such an amendment. It cannot be ratified solely by a vote of the people. Janet Porter of Faith to Action tells LifeSite News that if this challenge succeeds in Ohio, it could prompt similar actions in other states. Michael Harrington reporting.
1: As the nation's 250th anniversary approaches, historians are encouraging Americans to remember one important founding character who rarely makes it into the limelight. William Billings was a pioneering Christian songwriter who also penned a number of tunes supporting the Revolution. Billings, who lived in Boston, composed hundreds of sacred hymns and anthems designed specifically for Christian worship. Chester, perhaps his best-known Revolutionary War tune. This is SRN News. Opening statements in a school shooting trial in Newport News, Virginia.
6: Prosecutors say an assistant principal at a Virginia elementary school shook off repeated warnings that a six-year-old student had a gun that was later used to shoot his teacher. Ebony Parker is charged with 8 counts of felony child neglect in the January 2023 shooting at Richneck Elementary School in Newport News. The shooting wounded first-grade teacher Abby Zwerner in her classroom. Prior to the shooting, several school employees told Parker they believed the child had a gun in his backpack, only to be told by Parker that the child's mother would be arriving soon to pick him up. Parker's attorney, Curtis Rogers, says teachers should have done something if they believed a gun was present. Keith Peters reporting.
1: Authorities say two teens who shot and killed 3 people in an attack on a San Diego mosque were radicalized online where they first met. Investigators say they left behind writings expressing hatred of various races and religions. More details, SRNNews.com.
7: 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People don't have to take your word for it, but they might just listen. That's one of the ways people find out about us. 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
1: by design,
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1: You can walk with God because He leads.
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1: You can obey
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2: Back to Genesis with Dr. John Morris, scientist and president of the Institute for Creation Research. Dr. Morris, in an evolutionary sense, what do the terms advanced and primitive mean?
3: Chris, primitive animals are thought to be those that evolved long ago, which gave rise to more and more advanced types. Single-cell organisms are the most primitive, and then marine invertebrates, and up to fish, amphibians, mammals, and eventually man, the most advanced of all. Within each mammal type, evolutionists say that the more advanced ones are the ones that are modern. But extinct varieties were hardly primitive. Chris, the whole concept of primitive advances an evolutionary idea which is wrong on the face of it. Evolution did not happen. God created each basic category, much as we see it today. None is more advanced than the other. Each is complex. And that's the way I see it from a Back to Genesis perspective.
2: 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I'm Chris O'Brien. Thanks for tuning in.

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1: Gender mutilation business grows at taxpayer expense. This is Matt Staver with Freedom's Call. According to a report from the American Principles Project, the gender mutilation surgery market was worth more than $4 billion in 2022, and it's projected to grow annually by 8% through 2030. The total cost of full, quote, gender mutilation, close quote, procedures can be anywhere from more than $87,000 for males and up to $600,000 for females. Since gender interventions create lifetime repeat customers, the medical organizations that dominate the market have a significant financial incentive to promote them. On top of these procedures, medical organizations can expect to bring in thousands of dollars annually per patient for puberty blockers and cross-sex hormones. American taxpayer dollars should not be used to harm and irreversibly mutilate children. We must protect children. Stay informed at Liberty Counsel's website, lc.org.

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1: I'm all for good-natured joking within the family, and I certainly don't think our egos should be so fragile that we all have to walk on cracked eggs around each other.
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1: However, even innocent humor can be painful when one child is always the object of the jokes, and that's the way it often works in family life. 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And when a child asks for any joke to end, his wishes should be honored. It's possible by this process to eliminate harmful teasing and joking in your home, and by doing so, you'll actually increase the amount of genuine laughter and smiles on the faces of your children.
2: For more information on this topic, visit drdobsonminute.org.

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1: With SRN News, I'm Rich Thomason in Washington. Although he wasn't running, candidates he endorsed were, and President Trump fared very well in yesterday's Republican primaries in a half dozen states. Perhaps the highest profile contest, GOP House race in Kentucky.
2: I have called and conceded the race.
3: Republican Congressman Thomas Massey has criticized the Iran war, pushed for the release of the Jeffrey Epstein files, and voted against President Trump's big tax bill last year, repeatedly drawing comments like this Tuesday.
4: Thomas Massey's a terrible congressman. He's been a terrible congressman from day one.
3: And a Trump-backed primary challenger, Ed Gallerine.
5: I want to thank President Trump for his support, his endorsement, and his counsel.
3: Massey, the latest Republican lawmaker to lose after being declared disloyal by the president. I'm Ben Thomas.
1: 7 out of 10 Republicans surveyed for a new AP NORC poll approve of the way President Trump is handling his job. He gets generally high marks for his conduct of the Iran war and immigration. Wildfires are firing up again in Southern California. 17,000 homeowners under evacuation orders as the Sandy Fire burns in the hills above Simi Valley, northwest of Los Angeles. Crews are also battling a 23-square-mile blaze on Santa Rosa Island off the Southern California coast. Last word, there was zero containment of that blaze. The two teenagers who shot and killed three people in an attack on a San Diego mosque were radicalized online where they first met. That's according to investigators who say they left behind hateful writings targeting various races and religions. On Wall Street this morning, the Dow futures are up 99 points. NASDAQ futures almost 200 points higher. This is SRN News. Our special SRN News series, Faith and Freedom, continues, highlighting how the thirst for religious freedom helped give birth to America as our nation's 250th anniversary approaches. Today, we hear from Jack Graham, senior pastor at Prestonwood Baptist Church in Dallas.
6: I love our country, and if you love Jesus, you should love your country, whatever your country is, I believe. And it's not perfect. It's not a perfect nation, but it's a nation where we have been given unbelievable opportunity to preach the gospel, to grow our churches, and I'm just praying that there will be a spiritual awakening in America this time. It'll be a great celebration of America and what has happened in the past, but also that we would unite together as Christians and as churches. And you're doing a great part in doing that with media, with Salem, because it's just so very important that Christians stand up for truth in this generation. I don't know how much longer we will have America if we don't.
1: That's Pastor Jack Graham at Prestonwood Baptist Church, Dallas, and this is SRN News. In New York, a woman steps out of her SUV and into an open manhole, falling to her death.
7: Police say it happened late Monday night near Fifth Avenue and East 52nd Street in Midtown Manhattan. Con Edison says it's investigating why that manhole cover was off. Brady Metzger adds it to one of those concerns living in New York.
8: No, it is a big fear. I mean, I'm more scared of getting pushed into the tracks than I am of the manhole covers, but I did hear about that incident in Midtown.
7: The utility company sends its condolences to the grieving family and says safety remains our top priority. Julie Walker, New York.
1: Single Gen Z women are outpacing the men of their generation when it comes to buying a home. They accounted for 35% of all home buyers in their generation, while single Gen Z men represented 18%. According to a survey from the National Association of Realtors. More details, SRNNews.com.

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But Jesus doesn't lead with labels. 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His mercy is personal, and his love is not distant. 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
1: Welcome to the Word for Life, a daily study of Scripture with John Lanz, Senior Pastor of Bethel Baptist Church in Indianapolis, Indiana. 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But God measures differently. In today's message, we come to the final part of this study and see how God works through things that appear weak, small, and insufficient by human standards. And once you understand that, it changes how you see your work, your faithfulness, and even the ordinary moments of life. Now with today's message, here's Pastor John from the pulpit of Bethel Baptist.
2: You see, sometimes we over-spiritualize and say, well, I'm relying on the Spirit. And the spiritual side supersedes the service side. And Zechariah is saying, listen, the work has to be accomplished. The foundation is laid. But that work that has to be accomplished is accomplished in the might and the power of the Spirit, not by human flesh, not by human ability. And in the process, God uses humans to complete the job. The plumb line is in His hand. His hand finishes the work. So the alignment that we find here in Scripture is not choosing between being fully dependent on Him and fully immersed in effort. No, it's both. It's not either or, it's both and. It's kind of like the farmer who stands in the field. He doesn't make the seed grow, but he plants it. He can't send the rain, he can't command the sun, but he plants and he cultivates and he shows up. It's like a parent raising a child. You can teach, you can correct, you can pray, but as everything you do, you can't change your child's heart. All you can do is shape the environment in which they are raised. It's God who ultimately shapes their heart. It's the same in sharing the gospel. You can speak truth and you can love people and you can witness faithfully, but let you know a secret. You don't save anyone. It's the message that you share that God uses to change the heart. And God's showing Zerubbabel, it's not by might, not my power, but it's by my Spirit. The plumb line is in hand and the measurement of alignment is there. And sometimes we've just got to embrace in the small things that maybe it's not as big as we want it and it's not as fast as we want it, but God still says it's right. It meets His plumb line of measurement. Let me put it this way. Sometimes our problem is this. We measure God's work with a calendar when He says measure it with a plumb line. We measure God's work by the largeness, the significance of it. When God says, no, I don't care whether it's small, I don't care whether it's big, I don't care whether it's fast, I just want it right. Spiritual alignment. Here's the third perspective. Not only is there spiritual alignment, but there's a sovereign awareness that honors small service. You see, God's not just correcting how they work, He's correcting how they see the work. Notice again verse number 10. For who has despised the day of small things? For they shall rejoice and see the plummet in the hand of Zerubbabel with those seven. They are the eyes of the Lord which run to and fro through the whole earth. I love how Zechariah receives the interpretation. He says the seven, those lamps, are the eyes of the Lord and they're constantly running to and fro. They're scanning to see the work that's done. It's not unusual. He makes it clear, verse 2, there's seven lamps. Chapter 3, verse number 9, he says there's a stone that's placed in the foundation, and there's seven eyes that are there. It's a reminder that God sees everything. Even in Revelation 5, verse 6, it describes a lamb that has been slain, having seven horns and seven eyes, which are the seven spirits of God, sent forth into all the earth. Every one of these moments of symbolic language are describing for us the all-seeing awareness of God. And he says in verse number 10 that his eyes are running to and fro over the earth. It's like the eyes of the Lord are scanning. They're constantly seeing everything. They're active. They're present. They see everything completely. Nothing escapes him. The work that you're doing is fully seen by God. Four ways that God sees your work. I'll give them to you quickly. Number one, God recognizes what others overlook. He's running to and fro. When the world misses it, his eyes are able to see it. He recognizes what others call small. He calls sovereign work. They're not just looking for the finished temple. He's watching the process of the building. He's not looking just for the outcome. He's looking for the obedience. He's just not looking for visible progress. He's seeing the unseen faithfulness. This was the work that he is doing. He sees everything. When the world says it's insignificant, it's not big enough, it's too small, God sees it all. And he's thankful for the work that you do. That leads me to the second thought. God rejoices in what others dismiss. Notice what it says in verse 10. Who has despised the day of small things? Well, not God. Because his eyes, as they scan to and fro, they rejoice. It gives the idea. They twinkle. There's a smile on his face when he sees you just be faithful in doing work that others dismiss. Learn this morning. God is not impressed with the big, nor is he embarrassed by the small. All he's concerned about is just being faithful. He rejoices when you're faithful in doing what God tells you to do. But then there's also a third thought. God removes what others cannot. Look again at verse number 7. Who art thou, O great mountain? There's a mountain that's before them. That mountain has to be moved. If you've ever been to Israel, you've seen that mountain. It's called the Holy Mount. It's the place where the temple would have been built at that time. The process of construction would take literally decades to complete. And God accomplished it, not through the might and the power of the people in Zerubbabel. No, God moved that mountain. And by the way, God is still moving mountains today. If you'll simply trust in him, he moves what others cannot. And finally, God resolves what he begins. Notice what it says in verse number 9. The hands of Zerubbabel have laid the foundation of this house, and his hands also shall finish it. It is the work of God accomplished through the hand of Zerubbabel, and it is finished. The same hands that began the foundation are the same hands that complete the work. And it's not through his strength, it's through the divine purpose, the power of the Spirit in his life. So when life feels small and those moments that you're caught in between and we measure life, we try to measure it by progress or results or significance, Zechariah reminds us God measures differently. God doesn't measure by might, he doesn't measure by power, he doesn't measure by speed, and he doesn't measure by size. He measures by his Spirit. Is it in fully aligned with him? It was September 16th, 1884 in New York City when a little girl by the name of Kitty was born. She was exceptionally gifted with music. She grew up singing all of her life, went off to school, was trained classically, became a classical soprano as well as a classical pianist. Her future seemed clear. It was bright. She would travel the country and sing. People would be astounded, would be amazed to hear her as she would sing. She was making one trip on a particular time, leaving New York City to go to Canada. And in the process, they were traveling through Canada. A blizzard stopped the train. The passengers were trapped and feared for their life. They didn't know if they would be able to live. It was cold. There was food that was running out. Finally, one of the conductors of the train went out on a little bit of an excursion to find a place, some folks that would be nearby to help. And not very far from the train track, they found a home. It was a gentleman who was very blessed and very financially set. His name was Fred Suffield. And Fred Suffield took a lantern with that conductor and went back to the train, and he invited all those passengers to come to his property, to his home. And there they stayed till the blizzard would pass, and they were warm and they were fed. And Kitty was so impressed as she was on that train by his kindness, she sent him a letter simply saying thank you. And from that little letter saying thank you, a relationship began, and eventually they were married. Years later, they both came to know Christ as their Savior. And they gave their life to Christ and they began to serve him. And the story goes that Fred was ultimately called to preach, and they would travel the country as evangelist, and she would sing and play and he would preach. She was so blessed and happy as she was doing what God had called them to do. But there was one particular day, I believe they were in the state of Kansas, and she began to struggle. She wasn't struggling with what she was doing. She began to struggle with what she could have been. I could have been on the concert stage. I could have received the recognition of all the audiences. I could have had a path that would give me celebrity. She wasn't questioning her calling. She was questioning her visibility. And in that moment, God began to convict her and recenter her spirit. God helped her to see that what she was doing was not less, it was greater. Under conviction, she sat down and began to write a song. The second verse is my favorite verse. It really is, it encapsulates the moment. She wrote these words, "Does the place you're called to labor seem so small or little known? It is great if God is in it, and He'll not forget His own." And the chorus says, "Little is much if God is in it. Labor not for wealth or fame. There's a crown, and you can win it if you go in Jesus' name." That's the truth of Zechariah 4. He's not embarrassed by the small, nor is he impressed by the big. All he asks us to be is be faithful. Be faithful to his supply, his sustenance, as he does extraordinary work in our ordinary days. And by the way, don't despise the day of small things. Because the very thing you're tempted to overlook may be the very thing God is using right now. Father, thank you for our time around your word this morning. I pray that you use it to encourage that weary mother who feels as if they're forgotten as she raises those children. That dad who drives early in the morning to go to work and provide a living to sustain a family. For that one who serves in this ministry here, working in children's ministry or serving in nursery or youth ministry, those who are faithful to do what you've called them to do, but sometimes the enemy just kind of bears down on them and says, what you're doing is unimportant. Oh, Father, I pray you'll help them to see how important the work is that they're doing. And may they see that what seems to be small, your eyes run to and fro and you see completely. And reward will come and will be recognized one day. There may be someone who is here today who doesn't know you as Savior. They've never experienced the free gift of salvation. I pray today they'll come and experience that gift as well. I pray if there's some other need in our church family, in our lives this morning, that we'll come and just give it to you, trust you. Lord, everything that we think is big is small in your hand. And Father, what we've learned this morning is that the things that we often think are small are sometimes the biggest things you use. May we just be yielded to you and trust you in the routine, average, ordinary day as we serve you.

As we close today, remember this. Small does not mean insignificant. Some of the most important work God does happens quietly, slowly, and far from public attention. You may feel like your efforts are unnoticed, the prayers, the faithfulness, the steady obedience in ordinary places. But God sees what others overlook. He values what the world often dismisses. So do not become discouraged in the day of small things. Keep trusting God. Keep serving faithfully. The same God who begins His work is the God who brings it to completion. 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
1: With SRN News, I'm Rich Thomason in Washington. Now, the results are in this morning, and yesterday's primaries provide more evidence that President Trump's endorsement carries a lot of weight among Republican voters. In Kentucky, Ed Gallrine trounced incumbent GOP Congressman Thomas Massie. Now, Gallrine says, time to get to work.
2: Now my focus is on advancing the president's and the party's agenda to put America first and Kentucky always.
1: Massie says he is proud of the campaign he ran and the support he got from young voters.
3: I mean, we stirred up something. There is a yearning in this country for somebody who will vote for principles over party.
1: Warm words between Russian President Putin and Chinese President Xi as Putin pays a state visit to Beijing. Face of rising energy prices, Britain is backing off some of the sanctions it imposed on Russia.
4: For years, the UK's led international efforts to put economic pressure on Russia for its war on Ukraine. Yet last night, the Department for Trade and Business slipped out a formal notice announcing some sanctions were being watered down. Since October, the UK had banned the import of diesel and jet fuel refined from Russian crude oil in third countries. That ban will from today be lifted indefinitely. Some sanctions on the transport of Russian gas were also lifted. Both measures reflect growing concerns about the rising price of fuel following Iran's blockade of the Strait of Hormuz.
1: The BBC's James Landale, head of the World Health Organization, says the risk of the spread of Ebola in Congo and Uganda is high at national and regional levels, but low at the global level. 51 confirmed cases in Congo so far, with almost 600 suspected cases. On Wall Street, the Dow futures are up 130 points. This is SRN News. Two Virginia cops are suspended over transgenderism.
5: Officers Megan Grabo and Martin Powers are being punished for complaining about a male officer who is living as a woman being allowed to use the women's facilities at the Norfolk Police Station. The two cops have told their story to Independent Women's Features and say they fear they will be terminated for taking a stand. Virginia has been a battleground over transgenderism, with legal fights breaking out in cities and in school systems all across the state. Michael Harrington reporting.
1: Statistically speaking, attending a weekly worship service is a pretty safe thing to do, but an attack this week on a mosque in San Diego, the latest in a spate of recent attacks targeting religious buildings, has intensified fear among clergy and worshipers. Two teenage suspects opened fire at the largest mosque in San Diego County on Monday, killing a security guard and two other men before killing themselves. The case is being investigated as a hate crime. This is SRN News. A Senate Republican spurned by President Trump joined Senate Democrats and provided the key vote to advance a war powers resolution through a key hurdle.
6: Louisiana Republican Senator Bill Cassidy, who lost his primary bid over the weekend, sided with Senate Democrats in a war of attrition to curtail President Donald Trump's policing powers in the Middle East. It comes after Democrats successfully gained another defector, Senator Lisa Murkowski of Alaska, last week. The Democrats' gambit finally worked after seven failed tries, with four Senate Republicans joining them to move the measure forward. But there's still a long way to go before the resolution becomes official. And even if it were to succeed, Democrats likely do not have a veto-proof coalition to counter President Trump. Bernie Bennett, Washington.
1: Authorities say the two teens who shot and killed three people in that attack on a San Diego mosque had been radicalized online, where they first met. Investigators say they left behind writings expressing hatred of various races and religions. More details at SRNNews.com.

An instrumental is up next, but first we're going to hear a stanza from a hymn written by C.B. Widmyer. The words nicely encapsulate what this program is all about. He wrote, "Jesus has a table spread where the saints of God are fed. He invites his chosen people, come and dine. With his manna he doth feed and supplies our every need. Oh, 'tis sweet to sup with Jesus all the time."

0: Your worldview touches all of life. Don't get the idea that we can just niche out Christianity. We can come here and huddle together in our stained glass prisons called churches, and that the rest of the world can have its worldview, but that does not affect us, nor should we affect it. The truth of the matter is that if you are a Bible-believing Christian, your worldview will affect all of the rest of life as you know it, and the worldview of others is militantly coming against you. In theology and philosophy, in the matter of ethics, sex education, marriage, divorce, abortion, all of these are subjects that we're grappling with today.
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please repeat after me to continue memorizing this week's hidden treasure about Jesus. Jeremiah 23:6. In his days, Judah shall be saved, and Israel shall dwell safely. And this is his name, whereby he shall be called, the Lord our righteousness. Jeremiah 23:6. The Lord our righteousness in Hebrew is Jehovah Tsidkenu. And while the verse we are learning is in the Old Testament, the concept of the Lord being our righteousness, well, that's the gospel story in a nutshell. Let's go over that verse again. Jeremiah 23:6. In his days, Judah shall be saved, and Israel shall dwell safely. And this is his name, whereby he shall be called, the Lord our righteousness. Jeremiah 23:6.

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A few final facts about the life of Matthew Henry for our brain teaser. The last 2 years of his life, Matthew pastored a congregation in Hackney, preached and lectured almost daily, and wrote his 6-volume Exposition of the Old and New Testaments, later published as Matthew Henry's Commentary on the Whole Bible. Henry started his commentary in 1704, but died before completing it. He had written Genesis to Acts at the time of his death. Nonconformist colleagues compiled the remainder of the work, that was Romans to Revelation, using Henry's study notes and writings. And by the way, nonconformists, those were Protestant Christians who didn't conform to the governance of the established church in England. Now today, Matthew's commentary is still widely available in its original form, and it's considered a classic of Christian literature. Let's end with a few quotes from Matthew. He said, "Pride makes a god of self. Covetousness makes a god of money. Sensuality makes a god of the belly. Whatever is esteemed or loved, feared or served, delighted in or depended on more than God, that we do in effect make a god of." And finally, "Thanksgiving is good, but thanksliving is better."

0: Did you know that you have three eyes? Stay tuned for today's creation moment. And now, here's our creation moment host, Ian Taylor.
1: Did you know that you have three eyes? In fact, someday your third eye may provide spare parts that might be necessary to repair the two eyes you normally think about. Scientists have known for more than a century that the western fence lizard has a third eye. Its third eye can be seen as a white spot on the top of its forehead. While the third eye is an extension of the pineal gland, it has a retina, lens, and cornea. While this third eye is unable to focus light, it does sense light. Pineal eyes are also found in other lizards, frogs, and lampreys, but not in mammals. According to evolution, human beings are supposed to be closer to mammals, and scientists did not expect to find the third eye in human beings. However, when medical researchers investigating the human pineal gland compared their findings with eye researchers, they were astonished. Both the pineal and the retina make melatonin, an important chemical in our daily rhythm that also affects our mood. Your pineal gland also makes a number of proteins that were thought to be made only by the eye and that are necessary for processing light. And like the pineal, the eye also serves as one of the body's timekeeping mechanisms. There are so many similarities between the eye and the pineal in humans that scientists hope to one day use a person's pineal as a source of genetic spare parts to treat some eye diseases. Such a treatment might have been possible today if scientific progress had not been retarded by scientists' belief in evolution.
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Time for a thought for the day as we begin to round out hour one of Joy in the Morning. Somebody said that no roadway of life is too dark to travel if the star of faith lights the way.

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1: With SRN News, I'm Rich Thomason in Washington. Now, the results are in this morning, and yesterday's primaries provide more evidence that President Trump's endorsement carries a lot of weight among Republican voters. In Kentucky, Ed Gelrein trounced incumbent GOP Congressman Thomas Massie. Now, Gelrein says, time to get to work.
2: Now my focus is on advancing the president's and the party's agenda to put America first and Kentucky always.
1: Massie says he is proud of the campaign he ran and the support he got from young voters.
3: I mean, we stirred up something. There is a yearning in this country for somebody who will vote for principles over party.
1: Warm words between Russian President Putin and Chinese President Xi as Putin pays a state visit to Beijing. In face of rising energy prices, Britain is backing off some of the sanctions it imposed on Russia.
4: For years, the UK's led international efforts to put economic pressure on Russia for its war on Ukraine. Yet last night, the Department for Trade and Business slipped out a formal notice announcing some sanctions were being watered down. Since October, the UK had banned the import of diesel and jet fuel refined from Russian crude oil in third countries. That ban will from today be lifted indefinitely. Some sanctions on the transport of Russian gas were also lifted. Both measures reflect growing concerns about the rising price of fuel following Iran's blockade of the Strait of Hormuz.
1: The BBC's James Landale, head of the World Health Organization, says the risk of the spread of Ebola in Congo and Uganda is high at national and regional levels, but low at the global level. 51 confirmed cases in Congo so far, with almost 600 suspected cases. On Wall Street, the Dow futures are up 130 points. This is SRN News. Two Virginia cops are suspended over transgenderism.
5: Officers Megan Grabo and Martin Powers are being punished for complaining about a male officer who is living as a woman being allowed to use the women's facilities at the Norfolk Police Station. The two cops have told their story to Independent Women's Features and say they fear they will be terminated for taking a stand. Virginia has been a battleground over transgenderism, with legal fights breaking out in cities and in school systems all across the state. Michael Harrington reporting.
1: Statistically speaking, attending a weekly worship service is a pretty safe thing to do, but an attack this week on a mosque in San Diego, the latest in a spate of recent attacks targeting religious buildings, has intensified fear among clergy and worshipers. Two teenage suspects opened fire at the largest mosque in San Diego County on Monday, killing a security guard and two other men before killing themselves. The case is being investigated as a hate crime. This is SRN News. A Senate Republican spurned by President Trump joined Senate Democrats and provided the key vote to advance a war powers resolution through a key hurdle.
6: Louisiana Republican Senator Bill Cassidy, who lost his primary bid over the weekend, sided with Senate Democrats in a war of attrition to curtail President Donald Trump's policing powers in the Middle East. It comes after Democrats successfully gained another defector, Senator Lisa Murkowski of Alaska, last week. The Democrats' gambit finally worked after seven failed tries, with four Senate Republicans joining them to move the measure forward. But there's still a long way to go before the resolution becomes official. And even if it were to succeed, Democrats likely do not have a veto-proof coalition to counter President Trump. Bernie Bennett, Washington.
1: Authorities say the two teens who shot and killed three people in that attack on a San Diego mosque had been radicalized online where they first met. Investigators say they left behind writings expressing hatred of various races and religions. More details at SRNnews.com.
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captive to failure and doubt. Bound by the tempter, condemned by his lies, I believed there was no way out. Then the Word and the Spirit cut through like a knife, and

Someone said that man talks about survival of the fittest, but the glory of the gospel is that it transforms the unfit. And praise God for that, or none of us would be saved. Next up on Joy in the Morning is a song about that salvation and its central component, which is the blood of Christ.

0: even looking at my life from the outside in, you would think, oh, she does all this and kids and life and homeschool and travel.
1: Deborah Falada on Focus on the Family Minute.
0: But I have set up so many boundaries because I know my human capacity. I know my limits. And what's been amazing is as I have pulled back from different things, as I have said, I can't do this. I can only do this much. I'm unable to do this. I have watched God take the small loaves and fish that I have and multiply it in ways that I could have never on my own. And it builds your faith because you know when you focus on the things that He's called you to do and you focus on staying healthy and honoring Him in that way, He's like, I got the rest. I will take care of the rest.
1: More insights from Deborah on how to maximize your time and schedule at familyminute.org.

Our devotional thought is from Luke 5, which contains the account of a man that was full of leprosy. A pastor wrote, "Leprosy is used in Scripture to typify sin, as it is incurable. Now observe, leprosy is never healed, only cleansed." It's the same with you and I. We were born full of the loathsome disease of sin, from which the blood of Jesus alone can cleanse us. Note that this leper came to the right person. He fell on his face before Jesus. He came with the right attitude, praying and recognizing his need for cleansing. And he came expectantly. He came in faith. And as a result, this leper was healed physically and spiritually. Just one touch as he passes by, he will list to the faintest cry, "Come and be saved while the Lord is nigh." Christ is the healer divine.

0: Let God's Word touch your heart today.
1: That which speaks of the flesh, God can't use. Anything that Vernon McGee does that's of the flesh, God hates it, and God won't use it at all. God does not want a display of the flesh in anything that has to do with His work. Sometimes it disturbs me when people can only see the preacher and not see the one that he's trying to present. I personally don't like anyone to tell me it's a beautiful sermon. The last thing in the world I want to preach is a beautiful sermon. I want to preach a beautiful Savior. And I'd like for people to live and say, "My, isn't Jesus wonderful?"
0: That's Dr. J. Vernon McGee, teacher on Through the Bible. 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

under his wings. What a refuge in sorrow. How the heart yearningly turns to his rest. Often when earth has no balm for my healing, there I find comfort, and there I am blessed.

This is Approved Workmen, a time to sharpen ourselves on Bible facts. Today's questions are from Psalm 26, a Psalm of David. All answers are either true or false, so a 50-50 chance of getting them right. Here's the first. David says he is wavering in his trust in the Lord. That is true. David expressed love for the tabernacle. That is true. That's the place where God dwelled. David admits abandoning his integrity. That is false. And finally, David's foot stands on an uneven place. That is false, according to verse 12. Chapter 27, tomorrow.

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1: My father was Mexican and my mother was Guatemalan. They worked on various plantations in Guatemala, putting me in boarding school as necessary. But I had so many health problems that the school sent me home. Life was hard and I only finished the fourth grade. When I was 13, a missionary explained the gospel, but I was afraid of receiving salvation because none of my family were Christians. So I went to work for a missionary couple in San Sebastian. They gave me a New Testament in Spanish that I slowly read, but they never tried to force a decision on me. Every question that I had, they answered from the Bible. One day I realized that the people I once hated, I no longer hated. God was changing me through His Word. I had placed my trust totally in Christ Jesus. I wanted to go to Bible school, so I worked to finish the education I had missed. But my medical problems had grown worse. Doctors discovered that I needed open-heart surgery to repair a bad valve. The great earthquake that hit Guatemala in 1976 wiped out the machine needed for open-heart surgery, but God's people prayed and gave financially, and I was flown to America, where the operation was successfully performed. With a new heart from God and a better functioning heart from doctors, I began my studies in Bible school. I'm Zoila Arus. And God had a wonderful plan for my life that began with salvation. If the Son therefore shall make you free, you shall be free indeed.
0: If you would like to be free from the weight of sin by receiving Jesus Christ as Lord and Savior, or maybe you have questions about it, call 1-888-NEED-HIM right now. 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
3: With the Wall Street Business Report, I'm Bill Alexander. Nationwide enrollment in the Affordable Care Health Insurance Marketplace could plummet by nearly 5 million people this year, shrinking the number of participants in the program by more than 20%, according to a new analysis from the healthcare research nonprofit KFF. In New York, the Long Island Railroad strike has ended after a tentative deal with five labor unions following days of stalled negotiations and a chaotic first workday for commuters. The National Football League is taking the 2030 Super Bowl to Nashville and the Tennessee Titans' new Nissan Stadium after team owners voted Tuesday to hold the league's championship game in the Music City for the first time. Home Depot got a lift in the first quarter from professionals and also homeowners stocking up on spring supplies. Profit fell from its first quarter last year, but the national home improvement retailer beat Wall Street expectations. The housing market has been static as Americans wrestle with rising costs. For the Wall Street Business Report, I'm Bill Alexander in Washington.

Some of you have lived in places where there is 23 hours of sunlight. Of course, there is 23 hours of darkness on the opposite side, but let's focus on that sunlight for now. You probably have a better understanding than the rest of us about what heaven's going to be like. There's not going to be any darkness, no night, always light. Let's hear about the sunrise of that wonderful day when we're going to get to go to that sinless, peaceful place.

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1: With SRN News, I'm Rich Thomason in Washington. Trump-endorsed candidates fared quite well in yesterday's primaries across half-dozen states, including in Kentucky, where Ed Gallrein defeated incumbent Congressman Thomas Massie in the GOP primary.
2: I want to thank President Trump for his support, his endorsement, and his counsel as I navigated this campaign.
1: Massie suggesting that he is proud of the campaign he ran.
3: I have called and conceded the race. We've been honorable the whole time, and we're going to stay that way.
1: In Pennsylvania, Democratic Governor Josh Shapiro and Republican Stacey Garrity will face each other in November. They won their uncontested primaries. Less than a week after President Trump visited China, Russia's Vladimir Putin is there for talks with Chinese President Xi. The BBC's Laura Bicker is in Beijing.
4: It's a sign of where Beijing wants to position itself right now, beholden to no one but talking to everyone. There is no doubt there's a close alliance between Russia and China. The two leaders have met each other more than 40 times, and Russia is now far more reliant on China than ever before since the war in Ukraine. However, there's some delicate diplomacy here for Mr. Xi, because he wants to maintain stable ties with the West. He still insists this country is neutral when it comes to the war in Ukraine, and yet he will not want Russia to lose. He will not want that loss to destabilize a country on his northern border.
1: Taiwanese President Lai says that if he was given the chance, he would tell President Trump that continued purchases of American arms by Taiwan are essential to maintaining peace in the region. On Wall Street this morning, stocks are mixed early on. The Dow is down about 23 points on the Nasdaq, trading 104 points higher. This is SRN News. A challenge to Ohio's new abortion amendment.
5: Pro-life advocates have filed a lawsuit to stop the legislation, arguing that its enactment actually violates the state constitution. The plaintiffs argue the Constitution clearly says that a constitutional convention must be called to enact such an amendment. It cannot be ratified solely by a vote of the people. Janet Porter of Faith to Action tells LifeSite News that if this challenge succeeds in Ohio, it could prompt similar actions in other states. Michael Harrington reporting.
1: As the country's 250th anniversary approaches, historians are encouraging Americans to remember one important founding character who rarely makes it into the limelight. William Billings was a pioneering Christian songwriter and also penned a number of tunes supporting the Revolution. Billings lived in Boston, composed hundreds of sacred hymns and anthems designed specifically for Christian worship. Chester is perhaps the best-known Revolutionary War tune of his. This is SRN News. We've heard opening statements in a school shooting trial in Newport News, Virginia.
6: Prosecutors say an assistant principal at a Virginia elementary school shook off repeated warnings that a six-year-old student had a gun that was later used to shoot his teacher. Ebony Parker is charged with 8 counts of felony child neglect in the January 2023 shooting at Rich Neck Elementary School in Newport News. The shooting wounded first grade teacher Abby Zwerner in her classroom. Prior to the shooting, several school employees told Parker they believed the child had a gun in his backpack, only to be told by Parker that the child

0: Abraham has come home. He's living in the land of promise, and God is ready to fulfill his promise of a son when Abraham is 100 years old. Welcome to Through the Bible, where our teacher, Dr. J. Vernon McGee, tells us more about this incredible story in Genesis chapter 21. I'm Steve Schwetz, inviting you to grab your seat on the Bible bus as we celebrate God's work in the lives of our fellow listeners. And to help me do that, I've got Greg with us to talk about what's going on with home groups in India. And let's talk a little bit about what's going on with Chhattisgarhi.
1: Yeah, Steve, it's just, it never gets old. We love this picture that you and I have seen in real flesh and blood of people sitting in a group with their Bible open, listening to the teaching of Dr. McGee in one of hundreds of languages. In India, it's 150 languages.
0: Yeah.
1: And then just responding. And I mean, that it really doesn't get any more pure than that in terms of ministry.
0: Yeah, and it's such an encouragement because people are growing in their faith. People that are, as we've talked about before, like mentioned in Bangladesh, 30%. Ish of the people that are in those groups are not believers.
1: That's right.
0: They may be Muslims.
1: Muslim, maybe Hindu. We met some Hindus when we were together in Bangladesh.
0: Yeah.
1: And what may be surprising to many of you who live here in the West is that even though it can be very hostile against Christianity, there's also a lot more openness to discussing religious faith in other parts of the world.
0: Yeah.
1: So, let's hear from this first person who started with a single home group and watched God turn that step of faith into something much bigger.
0: Yeah, it says, I received a media player and started a small home group in my village. We've been blessed by listening to the teachings and are growing day by day in our understanding of Scripture. At present, I'm leading 8 groups in my area. Don't miss that.
1: Yeah.
0: The guy has 8 small groups he's leading.
1: And probably one media player.
0: Yeah, that's very tired.
1: Yes.
0: I thank God for this privilege, and I'm also grateful for your ministry for providing this wonderful opportunity. Please pray for us that we may continue to grow in our fellowship with the Lord.
1: And, you know, we laugh about that, but we are trying as hard as we can to get as many media players into these countries because it's just logistically challenging.
0: Yeah.
1: But you and I have both seen this with our own eyes where people will say, I'm leading 17 groups or 8 groups or 12 groups.
0: Yeah, it's amazing.
1: It just shows how hungry people are. Now, here's a note from a pastor who, again, a Chhattisgarhi-speaking pastor, who's seeing the same thing happen in his own community. Faithful teaching, steady growth, and God providing the increase. His name is Manoj, and he tells us, I'm a pastor, and I also lead a home group. We received a media player through your ministry. Since then, we've had the opportunity to study the Word today. It has been a great blessing for me and my community. At present, I am leading 4 radio home groups in my area.
0: He's a lightweight compared to the other guy.
1: Only half.
0: I know. But he's a pastor, too.
1: That's right. We love pastors.
0: Yeah.
1: And he said, day by day, we are growing in knowledge.
0: Yeah.
1: We are truly thankful to God for providing the wonderful opportunity and for the systematic Bible study materials. Please pray for our groups to move along smoothly and bear much fruit.
0: Wow, what an encouragement. And Greg, why don't you pray for us and for this particular pastor as he continues to shepherd these groups?
1: Father, we praise you for the tens of thousands of home groups that have been started around the world and these wonderful brothers and sisters that have such a hunger to share your word. We pray you'd prosper your word, that you would protect your servants and use all of us to get the whole word to the whole world. In Jesus' name, amen.
0: Now here's our study of Genesis 21 on Through the Bible with Dr. J. Vernon McGee.
2: Now, last time we saw in chapter 20 that Abraham and Sarah had to make confession and put away that sin, which was a habit that went back to an agreement they'd made 25 years before that wherever they went, that Sarah would say that Abraham was her brother and not her husband. And they had 2 very unfortunate experiences. One was in Egypt, and this one in the 20th chapter. But this sin must be dealt with, confessed, and put away before Isaac could be born. Now in chapter 21, we have the birth of Isaac. Will you listen? And the Lord visited Sarah as he had said, and the Lord did unto Sarah as he had spoken. For Sarah conceived and bare Abraham a son in his old age at the set time of which God had spoken to him. Now, you'll notice that there is a very striking similarity between the birth of Isaac and the birth of Christ. And I believe that the birth of Isaac is given to us for that reason, to set mankind before Christ came this great truth. Isaac was born at the set time God had promised. And Paul says in Galatians 4:4 that in the fullness of time, God sent forth his son, born of a woman, born under the law. Now I'm reading on here in Genesis 21, verse 3. And Abraham called the name of his son that was born unto him, whom Sarah bare to him, Isaac. And Abraham circumcised his son Isaac, being 8 days old, as God had commanded him. And Abraham was 100 years old when his son Isaac was born unto him. And Sarah said, God hath made me to laugh, so that all that hear will laugh with me. And she said, who would have said unto Abraham that Sarah should have given children suck? For I have borne him a son in his old age. And the child grew and was weaned. And Abraham made a great feast the same day that Isaac was weaned. And Sarah saw the son of Hagar, the Egyptian, which was born unto Abraham, mocking. Wherefore she said unto Abraham, cast out this bondwoman and her son, for the son of this bondwoman shall not be heir with my son, even with Isaac. And the thing was very grievous in Abraham's sight because of his son. Now, I break off the reading there at verse 11, because here there's some very remarkable truths that we need to lay hold of. First of all, the birth of Isaac was a miraculous birth. It was contrary to nature. In the fourth chapter of Romans, Abraham did not count his own body, which was dead, nor yet the deadness of Sarah's womb. Now, out of death, God brings forth life. Now, this is a miraculous birth. And we need to call attention to this, that God did not flash on the world the birth of Christ, the supernatural birth of Christ, as being something new. He began to prepare men for it. And so way back here at the birth of Isaac, you have a miraculous birth. Now, we find also here that God had to deal with both of these, both Sarah and with Abraham. And we saw that in the last chapter. God had to deal with them. They had to recognize now that they could do nothing, that it would be impossible for them. Abraham's 100 years old, Sarah's 90 years old. In other words, the birth of Isaac must be a birth that they have nothing really to do with. Now, the coming of this little boy Isaac into the home sure did produce a great deal of difficulty. Fact of the matter is, we find that this boy that was the son of Hagar, Ishmael, he was mocking. And we begin now to see the nature and the character of this boy Ishmael. Up to this point, he seems to be a pretty nice boy. But now, with the appearance of this other son in the family, he really shows his true colors. That is an illustration, by the way, of the fact that a believer has two natures. Now, until you're converted, you got an old nature, and that old nature controls you. Do what you want to do. Or as the popular secular song has it, doing what comes naturally. And what man does that comes naturally is not always the nicest sort of thing. But when you're born again, you receive a new nature. And when you receive a new nature, then that's where the trouble always begins. Paul could say in the 7th of Romans that there was this battle going on between the old nature and the new nature. Paul could say, what I would not, I do it. That is, the new nature doesn't want to, but the old nature wants to do it. And the old nature is in control. So that the time comes when you have to make a decision which one you're going to live by. You've got to make a determination, and that is in this matter of yielding to the Lord. You have to either permit the Holy Spirit to move in your life, or else you have to do it by the energy of the flesh. There's no third alternative for the child of God. Now, you have something that's quite interesting here. The son of the bondwoman must be put out. That's exactly what we have here. And the thing was very grievous in Abraham's sight because of his son. After all, Ishmael's his son just as much as Isaac is, as far as the flesh is concerned. And after all, Isaac has just been born. A little bitty baby doesn't know too much about him yet, but this boy Ishmael has been in the home there, and Abraham's attached to him. And the thing's very grievous if he's going to have to send him away. Now, again, I go back to the thing we said at the time, that the thing that Sarah and Abraham did, God did not approve of it. Now, this is a heartbreak to Abraham. He's going to have to send this boy away, and it's going to be a heartbreak to him. But God can't accept him. This sin is sin. God just didn't approve of it. And God doesn't intend to approve of it at all. It was a heartbreak to Abraham to send that boy away. And it was to relieve the embarrassment. And poor Sarah just couldn't take it with that boy around mocking her, this older boy. You can't live in both natures. You're either going to have to make a decision. James says a double-minded man's unstable in all of his ways. And that explains the instability, the insecurity among many Christians today. They want to go with the world, and yet they want to go with the Lord. They are spiritual schizophrenias. They are trying to do both, and you can't do that. They have a race among the Greeks years ago. They put two horses together, and a man puts one foot on one horse, one foot on the other, and he starts out. Well, that's a great race as long as the horses are together. But you and I have got two natures. One's a black horse and the other's a white horse. And when they take out, I tell you, it's great if they go together. But these two horses, you just can't hitch them together. They won't work together. One goes one way and one the other. And when they do, you and I have to make up our mind which way we're going. Whether we go in with one horse or with the other, with one nature or the other. And that's where we're told today to yield ourselves. Yield your members as instruments of righteousness. And what the flesh could not do, or the law could not do through the weakness of the flesh, the Spirit of God can now accomplish. The law tried to get a hold on man, but the old nature couldn't measure up to it. But now the Spirit of God can. That is the great message that you find here. Then we're going to see something else that took place here, that the child grew and he was weaned, you'll notice. And Abraham then made a great feast because of that. And that was the thing that this little fellow did. He first lived by feeding on his mother's milk. But there came a day when he has to be weaned, and we're told today that newborn babes desire the sincere milk of the Word. You see a little baby in the crib, mama getting a bottle ready for him, and everything in his entire body is working. He's got his feet up in the air, he's got his hands up in the air, and he's yelling at the top of his voice. He wants his bottle. As newborn babes desire the sincere milk of the Word, that you might grow. Now there comes a day when you really want to grow up. And instead of just reading Psalm 23 and John 14, they are very wonderful, but instead of just reading those two chapters, then try going through the Bible. Read the entire Bible. Grow up. Don't be a babe all the time. So that we find this boy Isaac growing along, and he's a real lesson for us today. And that is something that you and I need to recognize. Now, this does begin now to reveal the character of the son of Hagar, Ishmael. This is the nature that you'll see manifested later on in the nation, a nation that is antagonistic, his hand is against his brother. And that's been the picture of him down through the centuries. That has been the picture of him. Now, there is something else for us to note here that is quite remarkable, and that is, in the birth of Isaac, you have, as I've already suggested, actually a comparison or a foreshadowing of the birth of the Lord Jesus Christ. And the birth of Isaac is that which sets it before us. And as we've said, God did not spring on mankind all of a sudden the virgin birth. He had had several miraculous births before this. The birth of John the Baptist was. The birth even of Samson was. And now here the birth of Isaac. And there's quite a comparison. And I'd like to call your attention to the comparison between the birth of Isaac and the birth of the Lord Jesus Christ. First of all, both had been promised. You will recall that when God called this man out of Ur of the Chaldees, 25 years before this, why, God had said, I'm going to give you a son. I'm going to give a son to you and Sarah. And 25 years went by, and God made good his promise. Now, God had said to the nation Israel, a virgin shall conceive, bring forth a son. And that day came when he was born in Bethlehem, and it was a fulfillment of prophecy, you see. Both had been promised. Then there was a long interval between the promise and the fulfillment. Actually, you have about 25 years from the time God promised this. Now, you could even go back as far as David. God had promised there'd come one in David's line, and that's 1,000 years before Christ was born. It's quite a remarkable parallel here. And then the third thing is the announcement of the birth to Sarah and Mary seemed incredulous and impossible. Now, you'll recall that when these servants of the Lord visited Abraham when they were on the way to Sodom, they announced the birth, and it just seemed impossible. Sarah laughed and said, well, this thing just can't be. It's just beyond belief. It's just something that just seems impossible. And after all, who was the first one to raise a question about the virgin birth? Well, it was Mary herself. When the angel made the announcement, she says, how can these things be, seeing I know not a man? Note that this parallel is quite striking indeed. And then both Isaac and Jesus were named before their birth. You find that both Abraham and Sarah were told, you're going to have a son, and you're going to name him Isaac. And then you find out at the birth of the Lord Jesus that he was named before. That's the thing that the angel said to Joseph. He said, you're going to call his name Jesus because he'll save his people from their sins. So that this is something that we need to note here. Then there is a fifth corollary. Both births occurred at God's appointed time. Now, I've called attention to that here in the second verse. It says, at the set time which God had spoken to them of, Sarah brought forth Isaac. And Paul in Galatians 4:4 says, in the fullness of time, God sent forth his son, born of a woman, born under the law. And then the sixth thing is, both births are miraculous, and I've called attention to that. And then the seventh thing, both sons were a particular joy of their father. This is the thing about this man Abraham called the name of his son that was born unto him whom Sarah bare to him, Isaac. This was the name he gave back at the time when God made the announcement. He laughed because of the sheer joy of it all. And then out of heaven the Father spoke and said, this is my beloved son in whom I'm well pleased. Both were a joy. And then both sons are obedient to the Father, even unto death. Now, the next time, we're going to get into the 22nd chapter, and when we get in there, we're going to see that this boy, Isaac, was offered up by his father. Now, he's not like the Sunday school card that was given to me as a boy portrayed it. It showed a little bitty fella, and because it says lad, we assume that he's probably 8 or 9 years old. Well, he just happened to be about 33 years old when this took place. But he was obedient to the father, even unto death. And that was true of Isaac, and that was true of the Lord Jesus Christ. And so we find here, this is a marvelous picture of the birth and the life of Christ in the birth of Isaac. But not only that, but the miraculous birth of Isaac is a picture of the resurrection of Christ. Now, we've already turned on another occasion to Romans 4. There, Paul said that Abraham, not counting that his own body that was then dead, and then the deadness of Sarah's womb. So out of death came life. That's resurrection, you see. And when Paul emphasizes that, he mentions the fact he was delivered for our offenses. He was raised for our justification. And so you have in Isaac here the entire picture. And it's quite a remarkable picture, by the way. Now let's advance on into this chapter here, and you'll find how God graciously deals with Abraham and also with Hagar and her son Ishmael. Verse 12, "And God said unto Abraham, Let it not be grievous in thy sight because of the lad, because of thy bondwoman. In all that Sarah hath said unto thee, hearken unto her voice, for in Isaac shall thy seed be called." God makes it clear to Abraham he's not going to accept Ishmael as the one he'd promised. "And also of the son of the bondwoman will I make a nation, because he's thy seed." Now, he'd said, "Of thy seed I'll make nations to come from you." So God says that a great nation will come from this boy Ishmael. "And Abraham rose up early in the morning, took bread and a bottle of water, and gave it unto Hagar, putting it on her shoulder, and the child, and sent her away, and she departed, wandered in the wilderness of Beersheba. And the water was spent in the bottle, and she cast the lad under one of the shrubs, and she went and sat her down over against him a good way off, as it were a bow shot, for she said, Let me not see the death of the child. And she sat over against him and lift up her voice and wept. And God heard the voice of the lad. And the angel of God called to Hagar out of heaven, said unto her, What aileth thee, Hagar? Fear not, for God hath heard the voice of the lad where he is. Arise, lift up the lad, hold him in thine hand, for I'll make him a great nation. And God opened her eyes, and she saw a well of water, and she went and filled a bottle with water and gave the lad drink. And God was with the lad. He grew and dwelt in the wilderness. He became an archer, and he dwelt in the wilderness of Paran, and his mother took him a wife out of the land of Egypt. Now, if you read the rest of this, you find out that you drop the line of Ishmael. We're not following it. But they're out there in the desert today. The Arab would qualify. Now we find here in verse 22, "It came to pass at that time that Abimelech and Phicol, the chief captain of his host, spake unto Abraham, saying, God's with thee in all that thou doest. Now therefore swear unto me here by God that thou wilt not deal falsely with me." In other words, Abimelech wants to make a contract or a treaty with this man Abraham. And Abraham and Abimelech became good friends because of this. Verse 32, "Thus they made a covenant at Beersheba. Then Abimelech rose up, and Phicol, the chief captain of his host, and they returned into the land of the Philistines. And Abraham planted a grove in Beersheba and called there on the name of the Lord, the everlasting God." He's calling upon God's name everywhere he goes. "And Abraham sojourned in the Philistines' land many days." Now, we're told later on Abraham was always a stranger and a pilgrim in this land that God had promised them. And this is an evidence of it at this point. Now, next time we see the offering of Isaac. And friends, this is one of the highlights of the Bible, this chapter we're coming to. So until next time, my beloved, may God richly bless you.
0: Next time, Dr. McGee paints a graphic picture of the cross of Christ presented to us in the lives of Abraham and Isaac. 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We'd love to hear from you. I'm Steve Swetson, and I'll be here saving you a seat on the Bible Bus.

0: Our story on the Bible Bus today is just one step in a five-year journey through the entire Word of God. Come along for the ride, and you'll study both the Old Testament and New Testament, discovering God's great redemption story. Is this your story too?
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1: With SRN News, I'm Rich Thomason in Washington. Trump-endorsed candidates fared quite well in yesterday's primaries across half-dozen states, including in Kentucky, where Ed Gallrine defeated incumbent Congressman Thomas Massie in the GOP primary.
2: I want to thank President Trump for his support, his endorsement, and his counsel as I navigated this campaign.
1: Massie suggesting that he is proud of the campaign he ran.
3: I have called and conceded the race. We've been honorable the whole time, and we're going to stay that way.
1: In Pennsylvania, Democratic Governor Josh Shapiro and Republican Stacey Garrity will face each other in November. They won their uncontested primaries. Less than a week after President Trump visited China, Russia's Vladimir Putin is there for talks with Chinese President Xi. The BBC's Laura Bicker is in Beijing.
4: It's a sign of where Beijing wants to position itself right now, beholden to no one but talking to everyone. There is no doubt there's a close alliance between Russia and China. The two leaders have met each other more than 40 times. And Russia is now far more reliant on China than ever before since the war in Ukraine. However, there's some delicate diplomacy here for Mr. Xi, because he wants to maintain stable ties with the West. He still insists this country is neutral when it comes to the war in Ukraine, and yet he will not want Russia to lose. He will not want that loss to destabilize a country on his northern border.
1: Taiwanese President Lai says that if he was given the chance, he would tell President Trump that continued purchases of American arms by Taiwan are essential to maintaining peace in the region. On Wall Street this morning, stocks are mixed early on. The Dow is down about 23 points on the Nasdaq, trading 104 points higher. This is SRN News. A challenge to Ohio's new abortion amendment.
5: Pro-life advocates have filed a lawsuit to stop the legislation, arguing that its enactment actually violates the state constitution. The plaintiffs argue the Constitution clearly says that a constitutional convention must be called to enact such an amendment. It cannot be ratified solely by a vote of the people. Janet Porter of Faith to Action tells LifeSite News that if this challenge succeeds in Ohio, it could prompt similar actions in other states. Michael Harrington reporting.
1: As the country's 250th anniversary approaches, historians are encouraging Americans to remember one important founding character who rarely makes it into the limelight. William Billings was a pioneering Christian songwriter and also penned a number of tunes supporting the Revolution. Billings lived in Boston, composed hundreds of sacred hymns and anthems designed specifically for Christian worship. Chester is perhaps the best-known Revolutionary War tune of his. This is SRN News. We've heard opening statements in a school shooting trial in Newport News, Virginia.
6: Prosecutors say an assistant principal at a Virginia elementary school shook off repeated warnings that a six-year-old student had a gun that was later used to shoot his teacher. Ebony Parker is charged with 8 counts of felony child neglect in the January 2023 shooting at Richneck Elementary School in Newport News. The shooting wounded first-grade teacher Abby Zwerner in her classroom. Prior to the shooting, several school employees told Parker they believed the child had a gun in his backpack, only to be told by Parker that the child's mother would be arriving soon to pick him up. Parker's attorney, Curtis Rogers, says teachers should have done something if they believed a gun was present. Keith Peters reporting.
1: Authorities say the two teenagers who shot and killed 3 people in the attack at a San Diego mosque were radicalized online where they first met. Investigators say they left behind writings expressing hatred of various races and religions. More details, SRNnews.com.

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1: Let your conversation be without covetousness, and be content with such things as ye have. 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

0: people say things, but not all things are worth saying. Sometimes what is said is cliche and expected. Sometimes it's just horrible advice. You say things. Some words are worth saying. They can be meaningful and encouraging. They can say things about God that people need to hear. God says things. They are always worth saying. They will alter futures, change the present, and forgive the past. They are words you need to hear. 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
2: I suspect that if you grew up in church, you may well have grown up singing a song that you probably acted out at the same time. It was the song that went like this. Now, I'll not sing it for you today, but it went like this. Only a boy named David, only a, do you remember the next couple words? Little sling, good. Only a boy named David, but he could pray and sing. Only a boy named David, only a rippling brook, only a boy named David and five little stones he took. And then, you know, the part that you acted out as a kid, and one little stone went into the sling, and the sling went, yeah, that's not very difficult, is it? Round and round, and one little stone went into the sling, and the sling went round and round, round and round and round and round and round and round and round, and one little stone went up in the air, and that was correct, although not quite in unison, and the giant came tumbling down. We sing that song because of all the people in Scripture, David is one of those standout heroes that we laud and we identify with. And of course, you know, if you're playing games as a kid in Israel, I mean, who wants to be Goliath, you know? I mean, the poor kid that was taller than ever. You're Goliath. I'm always Goliath. Well, you're the big kid, okay? And everybody wants to be David. But we don't sing another verse that well we could. Only a king named David. Only an evening. Only a king named David who pursued a one-night fling. Only a king named David. Only a prolonged gaze. Only a king named David. This moment would mark his days. I suspect that in Scripture there are few that have ascended to the heights of David, whose throne, the Messiah, will reign forever and ever. And I also suspect that while there are few that may have never reached the height of David, there are few that would ever reach the depths. Maybe the higher a person ascends in usefulness, the deeper they can descend in faithlessness. And David was lauded all throughout the land, not just through the land of Israel, but all throughout the land. The enemies of God knew of David, feared, and revered him. In fact, it was the enemies of God that David gave some cause for them to cast some reproach upon the name of the God of Israel. For the last few weeks, we have been in a series that we have called, Where Are You Headed? And the answer today is toward disaster. Your Bibles are open right now to 2 Samuel chapter 11. Let's begin reading in verse number 1. 2 Samuel chapter 11. Let's begin in verse number 1. And it came to pass after the year was expired, at the time when kings go forth to battle, that David sent Joab and his servants with him and all Israel. And they destroyed the children of Ammon and besieged Rabbah. But David tarried still at Jerusalem. And it came to pass in the eventide that David arose from off his bed and walked upon the roof of the king's house. And from the roof he saw a woman washing herself. And the woman was very beautiful to look upon. And David sent and inquired after the woman. And one said, "Is not this Bathsheba, the daughter of Eliam, the wife of Uriah the Hittite?" And David sent messengers and took her, and she came in unto him, and he lay with her, for she was purified from her uncleanness. And she returned unto her house, and the woman conceived and sent and told David and said, "I am with child." And the Bible records for us in James chapter 1, verses 14 and 15, "But every man is tempted when he is drawn away of his own lust and enticed. Then, when lust hath conceived, it bringeth forth sin. And sin, when it is finished, bringeth forth death." As we begin today and we ask the question, where are you headed? And the answer is toward disaster. There is something that all of us should understand that we are facing today, and that is warfare. Now, there was a two-fronted battle that David was facing. One was actually on the battlefield with Joab and with the soldiers, the army of Israel, David's fighting men. And then there was another battle that David was facing, and that was, I suspect, an even more consequential battle. That was the battle that David was facing himself. It was a battle he was facing back home. When we consider the direction that we are headed with David, our hero, we understand first today that sin is our most serious battle. Of everything that David is facing, there were serious consequences for the battlefield that Joab was on and leading and facing. But of all the battles that David is facing right now, sin is his and is our most serious battle. If you look again at verse number 1, in chapter 11, 2 Samuel, "And it came to pass after the year was expired, at the time when kings go forth to battle, that David sent Joab and his servants with him and all Israel, and they destroyed the city of Ammon and besieged Rabbah, but David tarried still at Jerusalem." David was experiencing an unbroken string of successes. I mean, who doesn't fall before the mighty warrior David? There was something that had never been seen before. I mean, victory after victory after victory. And this battle with Rabbah was one of his last territorial battles. Some would argue that once this battle is complete, while there would still be some skirmishes with the Philistines, this was the final piece of the puzzle where David's legacy now is finally over. I mean, what else can be said? Who else is there to fight against? When this battle is done, so is David. The battle lasted just a few hours. Oh, not the battle at Rabbah. The battle in his palace and the battle in his heart and mind. It was just a brief battle. It was a battle that David didn't put up much of a fight against, and it was a battle that David lost. The repercussions of David's loss in that battle were felt through the entirety of his life and remain consequential even to this very day. Oftentimes, you and I don't get to choose our battles, and we might make a case that David didn't necessarily choose this battle. But you and I do have the opportunity to choose what we do with the battles with which we are presented. And David made an egregious choice regarding what am I going to do with the battle that at this moment I am facing. Clearly, we might say David doesn't go into this evening intending to commit adultery. But it wasn't intentional. David wasn't intentional about not committing adultery with Bathsheba either. In a battle, plans must be made, training engaged, scenarios understood, discipline practiced. You say, well, why do you have to do all that? Because war isn't friendly. And everyone in war is playing for keeps, and David's enemy was playing for keeps. The Apostle Peter said it this way, "Dearly beloved, I beseech you, as strangers and pilgrims, abstain from fleshly lust, which," and he uses a good word, "which war against the soul." He says, listen, this is no little skirmish. This is war. Like King David, our battle against the desires of the flesh is a serious battle, and it must be approached as such. If not, you are headed toward disaster. The first thing that we understand about David is sin is his, as is our most serious battle. But let's go beyond that and understand that sin knows no boundaries. Nothing is off limits in the battle against sin. Now, in modern warfare, there are some what we refer to as rules of engagement. There are some things that we say, listen, in war, there are some things that you just don't do. But sin knows no boundaries when it comes to its battle with you. Sin will never say to you, you better not go there. Sin will never say to you, that's off limits. Notice the boundaries that David violated by the descriptive verbs that are used in this narrative. There are four specifically that we'll notice here with sin knows no boundaries. The four that are used are saw, sent, took, lay. Saw, sent, took, lay. You start to walk through these and we understand what is it that he's doing. Verse number 2, and it came to pass in an eventide that David arose from off his bed and walked upon the roof of the king's house. And from the roof he saw a woman washing herself. And the woman was very beautiful to look upon. We may not blame David for seeing, but we should blame him for staring. For allowing himself now these idle moments of mental engagement from a place that is clearly marked off limits. At times you can't do anything about seeing, but you can do something with yourself after you have seen. David, he could have done a number of different things. And go write a psalm, David, or go read a psalm that you've already written. How about reading this, David, Psalm 63, verse number 6 and 7, a psalm of David. When I remember thee, God, I'm talking about you. When I remember thee upon my bed and meditate on thee in the night watches, because thou hast been my help, therefore in the shadow of thy wings will I rejoice. Lord, I'm going to rejoice in a safe place. I'm going to be tucked close to your side. I'm going to be protected under your wing. And I'm going to allow, when I'm on my bed, here David goes up to a lounge on the top of his roof to enjoy the cool of the evening. And upon this bed, he saw someone washing herself. And she's very beautiful to look upon. How about I take my mind at this moment to another place of meditation? How about I stand close to the heartbeat? David, it is said, you know, he has a heart that beateth after God in sync with the heartbeat of God. How about I put myself close to your side, listening to your heartbeat at this moment, instead of my own palms become sweaty and my heart race faster with the thought of something that should never come across my mind?
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1: Other Earths? This is Ken Ham, founder of the apologetics ministry Answers in Genesis. In an evolutionary view, life must exist elsewhere in the universe, otherwise Earth is special. But that points to a creator, so evolutionists are desperate to find alien life. But what has the evidence shown? The Earth is special. The more scientists search for signs that distant planets could harbor life, the more apparent it becomes that Earth is different from everything in the universe. And it's not just different, it's obviously made for life. With just the right atmosphere, distance from the sun, the right kind of sun, liquid water, and more, Earth is perfect for life to thrive. You see, life didn't evolve here or anywhere else in the universe.
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1: With SRN News, I'm John Scott. The results are in, and yesterday's primaries provide more evidence that President Trump's endorsement carries a lot of weight among Republican voters in Kentucky. Ed Gallrain trounced incumbent GOP Congressman Thomas Massie. Gallrain says it's time to get to work.
2: Now my focus is on advancing the president's and the party's agenda to put America first and Kentucky always.
1: Massie says he's proud of the campaign he ran.
3: I mean, we stirred up something. There is a yearning in this country for somebody who will vote for principles over party.
1: And after staying on the sidelines of a Senate runoff in Texas that's taking place next week, the president has endorsed Attorney General Ken Paxton over incumbent Senator John Cornyn. In the face of rising energy prices, Britain easing some of its sanctions on Russia.
4: For years, the UK's led international efforts to put economic pressure on Russia for its war on Ukraine. Yet last night, the Department for Trade and Business slipped out a formal notice announcing some sanctions were being watered down. Since October, the UK had banned the import of diesel and jet fuel refined from Russian crude oil in third countries. That ban will from today be lifted indefinitely. Some sanctions on the transport of Russian gas were also lifted. Both measures reflect growing concerns about the rising price of fuel following Iran's blockade of the Strait of Hormuz.
1: The BBC's James Landell. In Simi Valley, California, tens of thousands remain evacuated. Firefighters work to make progress on the Sandy Fire, which erupted late Monday morning. That fire has grown to nearly 1,700 acres now. It was 15% contained at last report. This is SRN News. Two Virginia cops are suspended over transgenderism.
5: Officers Megan Grabo and Martin Powers are being punished for complaining about a male officer who is living as a woman being allowed to use the women's facilities at the Norfolk Police Station. The two cops have told their story to Independent Women's Features and say they fear they will be terminated for taking a stand. Virginia has been a battleground over transgenderism, with legal fights breaking out in cities and in school systems all across the state. Michael Harrington reporting.
1: Statistically speaking, attending a weekly worship service is a pretty safe thing to do. But an attack this week on a mosque in San Diego, the latest in a spate of recent attacks targeting religious buildings, has intensified fear among clergy and worshipers, two teenage suspects. Opened fire at the largest mosque in San Diego County on Monday, killing a security guard and two other men before killing themselves. The case is being investigated as a hate crime. This is SRN News. Here's the Midday Wall Street Business Report.
6: Wall Street opened higher this morning as bond prices eased and oil prices fell. U.S. benchmark crude was down $2.65 at $101.50 per barrel. The average price for a gallon of gas rose 3 cents overnight to $4.56, according to the AAA. It's about 43% more than it cost last year at this time. Shares of Target rose 2% early on after the Minneapolis-based retailer reported a jump in first-quarter sales and raised its annual revenue outlook. Target embarked on a turnaround plan under its new CEO earlier this year. The National Association of Realtors says single Gen Z women are outpacing the men of their generation when it comes to buying a home. They accounted for 35% of all home buyers in their generation, while single Gen Z men represented 18%. For the Wall Street Business Report, I'm Rich Thomason.
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You didn't plan on hearing what's about to be said, but God did. You can be forgiven. What you've done doesn't need to be the end of the story. There's a way that doesn't move you back, but leads you forward. Walk with God, and you will find the forgiveness you need, the hope you thought was for someone else, and a love you've refused because you were certain it wasn't deserved. You need the details. We share them. You're here. It was no accident. Rejoice Radio.

God's children were slaves in Egypt land, so the Lord took Moses by the hand and said, "Go tell Pharaoh to set my people free." Now Moses wanted a way to get out because in his mind he began to doubt. He said, "Lord, oh Pharaoh ain't gonna listen to me." Well, the Lord said,

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So Moses went, and the Lord helped out. He sent the plagues through the land about until Pharaoh said, you all go and let us be. They started out with a cloud by day and a fire by night to lead the way, when suddenly old Pharaoh decided to change his mind. He gathered together his soldier band, got all the chariots throughout the land, and said, we'll let them Israelites go some other time.

Now when they came to the banks of the ocean blue, they all turned to Moses, said, "What do we do?" Then Moses fell on his knees there in that sand. And the Lord said, "Moses, trust in God, and all you got to do is just raise your rod, and all the mighty water will part below your hand." So Moses obeyed the Lord's command, and the waters parted there in that sand. They saw a path that led straight to the other shore. Now the ground was dry, and they passed on through, and Pharaoh

0: as ye have. For he hath said, I will never leave thee nor forsake thee.
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3: It appeared to be of infinite value. Nothing else could do what it could do. When someone was totally beyond help and everything else had failed, there was this little vial of medicine that had been known to perform medical miracles. It was called Viracure X. And on more than one occasion, it had been the difference between life and death. Until now. This time, when the prognosis all but guaranteed that Viracure X was the perfect treatment, the patient failed to respond. The result was devastating. It was only hours later, after the fact, when two technicians in the laboratory found the problem. It was a tiny label fastened to the side of the bottle that told the story. It said this medicine must be used before, and it listed a date of expiration. The date had expired long ago. After that date, the medicine was useless. It had lost its ability to heal. It lost its power. It was now of no more value than a vial of water. No, it was of less value than a vial of water, because there's one thing worse than being useless, and that's pretending to be useful when you're not. You see, that results in unfulfilled expectations. What could have been the one thing that saved a life turned out to be the greatest disappointment in life to those who trusted in it. I believe there's a message in Viracure X for the church. It's a message that Jesus proclaimed to his followers 2,000 years ago on a hillside. It's a message the church needs to hear again. It's a message about an amazing cure for the ills of the world. A cure that, if it fails to deliver, will leave the world more confused than ever, because the world expected it to work. It's a very common commodity, so common the church often overlooks it or underestimates its value. The master physician, however, took the parchment of Scripture and wrote out a prescription for the terminal illness of sin, and he spelled it out in only four letters. The prescription reads like this: salt. Given in proper doses, it is guaranteed to cure and to change the world. Caution. If stored up and not used, or if allowed to lose its intensity, this medicine will become totally useless. Good for absolutely nothing. And the prescription is signed, Dr. Jehovah. It's on that prescription that we'll focus our attention this morning as we watch Jesus call aside his inner circle and begin to outline this totally different plan of his to cure the ills of the world. The prescription we're looking at is found in the earliest portion of the Sermon on the Mount. It's there that Jesus called this team of followers of his up into a mountain, and he seated himself there and he proceeded to give them a formula for happiness. Do you remember? He told them what it would take to be blessed people. And what a surprising list it was. He said, you want an enviable life, you want to be blessed. The blessed are those who are poor in spirit, who see themselves as insignificant. You say, what? He said, the blessed people are those who mourn. They'll be comforted. The blessed are those who are meek, mild, patient, long-suffering. They'll inherit the earth. The blessed are those who hunger and thirst for righteousness. The blessed are the merciful, the pure in heart, the peacemakers, the persecuted. Jesus went on, and as he went on, he crushed beneath the weight of his words every trace of similarity between the world's happiness and his prescription for blessedness. No common denominators. No similarity. The world would say the kingdom belonged to those who knew they could. Jesus said it belonged to those who knew they couldn't. The world said happiness belonged to those who had no cause to mourn. Jesus promised it to those for whom grief had become a way of life. The world promised the earth to those who went after it. Jesus promised it to those who humbled themselves and waited. The world said happiness was for those who received mercy. Jesus promised it to those who gave mercy. The world said happiness belongs to those who are never misunderstood. Jesus promised joy to those who were. So you see, the lines had been drawn. This was to be a gospel so at cross currents with man's concepts of success that so long as those of us to whom the kingdom belonged did not blur the distinctives, the world would never be able to confuse their plan with his. But the punchline was this. Should we to whom this incredible new life had been entrusted choose to mix it with the philosophies of our world or choose to keep it for ourselves, it would not only become useless but dangerous. Because like this, men would be waiting and panting for a cure that never came. They would be looking for a panacea that would be futile. Having put their trust in that which they thought would save them, they perished unnecessarily. So you see, Jesus is not changing the subject as the Sermon on the Mount goes on. Now he's just moving from the information to the application, from the seeds of happiness to the sowing of happiness. And this is how he does it, Matthew 5:11. Blessed are you when men shall revile you and persecute you, Jesus goes on, and say all manner of evil against you falsely for my sake. Blessed, happy, enviable. Rejoice. Get excited. Be happy. Be glad. For great is your reward in heaven. They persecuted the prophets the same way who came before you. Verse 13. You're the salt of the earth. If the salt has lost its savor, however, wherewith shall it be salted? It is thenceforth good for nothing but to be cast out and to be trodden underfoot by men. You're the light of the world. A city that's set on a hill cannot be hid. Neither do men light a candle and put it under a bushel. They put it on a candlestick and it gives light to all that are in the house. Let your light so shine before men that they may see your good works and glorify your Father who's in heaven. Now there you have Jesus' prescription for taking this blessed life and multiplying it in a world that doesn't understand blessedness. You pour salt from the steeple and shine a light from the hill. You do that, Jesus said, and the blessed life will multiply like shockwaves around the world. Your world. It'll change the course of history. But if we fail to do that, Jesus cautions, then that which could have saved our world will not only prove to be useless but dangerous, because it will have promised life and delivered nothing. Salt from the steeple, light from the hill. Two amazing commodities, but they were so simple, so insignificant, in all likelihood they would be overlooked in the generations to come, in man's scramble for a more complicated formula with which to impress a searching world. Salt from a steeple, light from a hill. Could it be that simple? And if it is that simple, why wasn't the world transformed in his generation? Or at least, why hasn't it been transformed in the multitude of generations that have come and gone? Jesus answered that as well. So in this lesson this morning, we're going to tip the church upside down a little and let some salt pour from the steeple. Jesus looked at those followers of his squarely in the eye, and he made a simple, straightforward statement that left no room, no doubt as to what their position, your position, my position was going to be in implementing this kingdom of blessedness. He said, "You are the salt of the earth. Ye are. It's a statement of accomplished fact. It was a definition of being. It's like saying you are a man, or you are a woman, or you are a Jew, or you are a Gentile. It wasn't a word of encouragement to become something you weren't. It was a word of affirmation that, my friend, this is what you are. You are the salt of the earth. You, me. We who bear the name of Jesus, by virtue of having placed our trust in Him, now possess the attributes of salt. Therefore, to this world, spiritually, we are what salt is to this world, physically. New identification. You are salt. The salt. The only, specific, unique salt, the Scripture teaches. There is none other. You're it. If this old world is going to receive the benefits spiritually that salt gives physically, it's going to receive them from you, from us. Without you, the world will be saltless. That's what Jesus said. We are the salt of the earth. Therefore, when the church of Jesus Christ is functioning on planet earth the way it's supposed to, the world will be benefiting from our presence precisely the way it benefits from salt. But likewise, when you and I individually are behaving as well, are allowing Christ in us to behave, those who are touched by our worlds ought to experience the benefits of salt. Now, that of course brings up two issues. Number one is, what's our world should then be like? Because what does salt do that's so different? And secondly, is it possible for us to not behave like salt even if we are? And if we are and don't, then what happens? Those are the issues we'll look at this morning. Now, this was no incidental statement from the lips of Jesus Christ. This is God Himself having described for the first time this revolutionary life of blessedness, now clearly turning to His disciples and describing how that life was going to be communicated to a world whose message was so at odds with His that you couldn't merge the two, He said, any more than you could merge light and darkness. So it's not a subject for casual study, it's an issue of significance. God had designed the church so that every day salt would pour from its steeple into a lost and dying world. And if the salt retained its flavor, Jesus said, the world would get a taste of Jesus. If the salt lost its flavor, the very name of Jesus would be trodden underfoot. Because a dying world was crying for a cure, and they would only find that the vial from which deliverance should have come was marked out of date, no longer valid. We are the salt of the world. What does that mean? I want us to focus on four specific qualities of salt this morning. Qualities I think Jesus must have had in mind when He made this statement. First of all, salt is the seasoning of life. Salt brings out the best in everything it touches. It makes that which is bland and tasteless come alive. It makes unappetizing things palatable. In proper doses, it makes the difference between something being tolerable and something being the talk of the town. They say no cook worth his salt would be without his salt. In fact, salt is so valuable to taste that other additives that give food its flavor are often referred to as salt themselves. Now, granted, it must be applied in proper amounts, but when used with discretion, it is guaranteed to change the flavor of all that it touches. And spiritually, Jesus was describing how that takes place. The Christian, when faced with exaltation, according to the Beatitudes, humbles himself and gives his place to someone else. Now, a world bent on destroying itself by exalting itself tastes something, humility, they've never tasted before. And the flavor causes them to wonder what it is. Salt. The Christian, faced with grief, finds solace in the comforter that the things that cause the world to mourn bring to him a greater awareness of the presence of his God. And the world's amazed when it sees that kind of response to grief. It wants that kind of flavor. What's happening? It's tasting salt. The Christian, faced with the unknowns of life, waits and trusts a sovereign God. The world wants easy answers and immediate solutions they can't understand. It sees in these blessed ones who are meek something they've never seen before. It is witnessing Saul. The Christian lives to give mercy to those who don't deserve it. And the world's in awe how different that is. It must be Saul. The Christian finds pleasure in purity. The world is amazed. Saul. The Christian even finds persecution blessed. Persecution is the utmost in inequity to the world. The difference? Saul. An unbelieving husband, according to 1 Peter 3, can literally see God by the quiet gentleness of a God-honoring wife. His whole concept of God, it says, can be changed by watching his wife demonstrate a blessed life. What's happening? Tasting Saul. It's changing the way he looks at Christ. She is the salt of his world. His marriage becomes filled then with the flavor of godliness, Saul. According to 1 Peter 2, an insensitive, even overbearing boss can be overwhelmed by just watching a godly employee respond to unjust correction. His whole life can be affected by the godliness of one submissive employee. Watching him gives him a taste of salt. It flavors his attitude towards the kingdom. Job chapter 6, verse 6, the question is asked, can that which is unsavory even be eaten without salt? Good question. So the question is, do you change the flavor of the world you live in? Or do you just reflect the flavor of what you touch? The men and women of God who are filled with His Spirit by the very way in which they live will season their worlds with the delightfully different taste of Jesus Christ, and the world will want that taste. They'll want Jesus. Secondly, may I remind you that salt is an extremely good preservative. It keeps what it touches from spoiling, from turning sour, becoming rancid, becoming useless. If you look in the dictionary, you will find, among other things, this definition of salt, a white crystalline substance frequently used as a preservative. Now, a preservative is something by permeating the atmosphere around what it touches that inhibits the process of decay. And the church was to be the salt of the world. It was to be the church that would hold together the moral fiber of a world so degenerate from its roots. And even amongst the lusts of man, there would be a society that to some degree held to moral values. For generations, the only thing that's held up the standard of morality in this sick world has been the salt pouring from the steeple of the church. The only thing that's held any semblance of justice in a perverse world has been the gospel of Jesus Christ. Apart from Him, there is no equality, there is no righteousness, there is no cure for prejudice, there is no answer for society's moral injustices. The salt from the steeple preserves the world from total chaos. What has preserved the home as the center of humanity for 2,000 years? The salt of the earth has. What has kept the distinctives of men and women reasonably clear, elevating each to their rightful place as portraits of Christ in the church? The salt of the earth has. What has kept children in society from total anarchy and retained at least a touch of respect and honor for their parents? The salt of the earth has. If you don't believe the presence of the body of Christ, the salt of the earth, holding the earth together, you read what will happen to this whole world when the restrainer, the Holy Spirit, is taken from this earth when the church is raptured to be with Christ. This earth as we know it will fall apart at the seams. Rebellion, destruction, deception, the hallmark of the day. Why? The salt of the earth will be gone. Thirdly, may I remind you that salt is the antiseptic that cleanses and purifies that which otherwise might be defiled. Not only are we to change the flavor of our worlds and be the glue that holds it together, we're to be the gentle cleansing agent that God uses to surface impurities and wash them away. If you read Ezekiel 16, you'll see there that Israel is spoken of as a newborn infant that's not yet been cleansed, not yet washed with salt. Elisha poured salt in the water in 2 Kings 2 as a symbol the waters had been cleansed by Jehovah. Salt touches that which is antiseptically unacceptable and makes that which is left to be usable. Even today, salt water is used in many cases to rinse out something that is bitter or diseased and help it heal. And you and I are to be the antiseptic solutions to our world. Wherever we go, our very presence ought to make others who normally accept sin as the norm see it in a different light. Let me ask you a question. Have you ever been with someone who just naturally uses profanity as though it were their native tongue? And you don't say a thing. But suddenly one day, just seeing you there, this person turns and apologizes for using words he's been using all his life. Or he apologizes for watching something or doing something that he's always considered acceptable. Now, what suddenly made him so aware of sin? Salt did. You're the salt of the earth, not because you carried a placard and condemned his lifestyle, but because you demonstrated a lifestyle so much higher than his that his standards suddenly underwent a tumultuous change. He tasted salt. For finally, salt speaks of fidelity and unity. If you do a little study, you'll find, I think, that in ancient times, all you had to do was eat the salt of the king at a meal. And symbolically, by eating the salt of the king, you pledged to that king your loyalty forever. In a similar way, if two people sat down at a meal and ate bread and salt together, history tells us they were signifying that a formation of an unbreakable covenant. So salt was a covenant sign in Numbers 18 and 2 Chronicles 13. It was a seal that a bond existed that would never be broken. And Jesus turns to us, the church, and he says, you're the salt of the world. In other words, what the world must see then is not a fragmented, bickering salt shaker. The world has a patent on that already. If we are to be salt, we must build up one another, encourage one another, support one another, love one another. And so Paul admonishes us in Colossians 4:6 to see that our conversation was always full of grace and seasoned with salt. Gracious as well as sensible, edifying as well as honest. That's the church. Not double-minded, but neither backbiting or full of bad reports. The church was to be one body, one spirit, one gospel, one family. And Jesus is saying when it behaves like a family, the church will be salt in an angry, inhospitable world. But when it behaves like it often behaves, it'll lose its flavor. Which brings us, of course, to Jesus' final words. He said, yes, you're the salt of the earth. Not will be, you are. But, beloved, how we affect the world will depend on whether or not we behave as the salt we are. And so Jesus went on, if the salt has lost its saltness, its taste, what good is it? It is then only good to be thrown out and trampled underfoot by men. You are the world seasoning to make it tolerable. If you lose your flavor, what'll happen to the world? And you yourselves will be thrown out and trampled underfoot as worthless. It's an amazing statement. We are the salt of the earth. And as such, we'll either be everything the world needs, or we'll be of absolutely no value whatsoever. Either we'll flavor our worlds and preserve our worlds and unify our worlds, or we'll be a hindrance to our worlds because, like that vial of Viracura X, we failed to be what we pretended to be. Therefore, we were less than useless. We were dangerous. Others, you see, believed that we were the salt they were looking for, only they found a flavor no different from the world in which they live. So they weren't impressed with what we claimed to be. You see, to them, we're good for nothing. They'd as soon walk on us as touch us. Because we profess to be salt, but possessed no flavor. What a bitter taste. In Scripture, salt that's been misused or salt that's not been used was always considered to be less than worthless. In Judges chapter 9, it was used to illustrate a sign of doom or destruction. In Deuteronomy 29 and Jeremiah 17, it was used as a symbol of barrenness and sterility. That which God intended to be the flavor that would change the course of history becomes the death knell of a lost and dying world if it ceases to be what it was meant to be. Like Lot's wife. The church, with one eye to the world and one eye to its own deliverance, becomes a statue of what something becomes when it becomes worthless. A living monument to salt that has lost its savor. And likewise, salt that's left in the shaker and touches nothing changes nothing. Church, clustered in its sanctimonious circle, praising itself is useless to a dying world. Unless we tip the steeple until the salt we are permeates our world, the salt we are becomes good for nothing but to be trampled underfoot by men. I would remind you this morning in closing that Jesus used a multitude of common everyday objects to teach us spiritual truth. I think we need to covenant together then to learn from his illustrations. Let's agree, for instance, that from now on, every time we see a salt shaker, better still, every time we use a salt shaker, we will stop and in utter awe thank God that by his grace, though we may not understand it, we are to this world what that salt is to us. And every time we use it, we ought to praise it. We're God's flavoring in a tasteless world. We're God's preservative in a dying world. We are God's antiseptic in a defiled world. We are God's covenant to a strife-torn world. Christ in us represents everything salt represents when it's used aright. So long as the salt has not lost its flavor, it'll change the world. And so long as the salt is willing to leave the shaker long enough to touch something, it'll change the world. Our prayer then ought to be, dear God, may we be the salt we are, that the world may experience the God you are.
2: 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We pray God's richest blessing may be yours as he continues to live his life in you.
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1: With SRN News, I'm John Scott. President Trump crowing about the outcome of yesterday's primaries.
2: Quoting the president, "I know how to win. I think I've proven that, haven't I?" Suggesting that he's batting 1,000, Mr. Trump writes on Truth Social, and all 37 of the primary candidates he endorsed across a half dozen states won.
1: That's correspondent Rich Thomason. Speaker Mike Johnson tells the Salem Radio Network he's not sorry to see Kentucky Republican Thomas Massie not return to the House after losing last night's Kentucky primary.
3: Look, I have nothing personal against Thomas Massie, but he votes with the Democrats most of the time and has been a thorn in my side for a long time. So,
1: now, Speaker Johnson spoke with the Salem News Channel this morning. The outcome of primaries in Georgia not quite decided.
4: Georgia Republicans will have a runoff on June 16th for the U.S. Senate between college football coach Derek Dooley and Mike Collins, currently a congressman, who says he's ready to go up against Democratic Senator John Ossoff.
5: Our problem in Washington is that we don't have enough Republicans. It's just that we don't always have the right Republicans.
4: And running for Georgia governor, Democrat and former Atlanta mayor Keisha Lance Bottoms.
6: Georgians sent a clear message tonight that they want a fighter.
4: Audio courtesy of WSB. I'm Donna Warder.
1: A desperate struggle against wildfires raging in Southern California. 750 firefighters battling the Sandy Fire, according to a fire official.
7: Firefighters were challenged initially by rapid fire growth in windy conditions. Sadly, we did have one home that we've confirmed has been destroyed. And while that is only one home, it is the home that belonged to the family that lived here for many years and a tragic loss for that family.
1: The Sandy Fire is 15% contained now. This is SRN News. A victory for religious freedom in the United Kingdom.
8: All charges have been dropped against a street preacher who was arrested for sharing the gospel with people in Bristol last year. Pastor D.M. Moodley was represented by Alliance Defending Freedom International, which says, quote, "The police decision to drop their investigation is a vindication of the pastor's lawful conduct. He has been repeatedly arrested, imprisoned, and told that expressing his Christian views is a criminal matter." Michael Harrington reporting.
1: The regulations on Texas summer camps are prompting some to shut down. That includes Camp Oak Haven in Colorado County, which Orr Family Ministries has sold due to the new rules. These regulations were introduced after deadly floods last year, which killed 27 people, and now require camps to implement costly safety measures like weather warning systems and fiber optic internet. This is SRN News. An update on a deadly public health crisis in the Democratic Republic of Congo.
9: The scale and speed of this Ebola outbreak is alarming health officials. It took weeks for the virus to be identified, and by then it had spread widely in an area beset by conflict, with many families displaced from their homes. Limited facilities to test for the virus are slowing the response. The WHO says it urgently needs more financial support to fight this outbreak.
1: The BBC's Fergus Walsh. Divers have recovered the last two bodies of the four Italians who died deep inside an underwater cave in the Maldives last week. The Italian divers had been exploring the cave in Vavu Atoll last Thursday when they disappeared. A local military diver has died in an earlier recovery attempt. More details at SRNnews.com.

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1: Let your conversation be without covetousness, and be content with such things as ye have. For he hath said, I will never leave thee, nor forsake thee.
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0: driving in reverse is harder than it looks. Our cars weren't made to back up all the time. Our roads, highways, and traffic laws weren't designed for backwards driving. So why do we think life works that way? Are you driving backwards? Are you always looking in the rear view mirror? God's plan is that you look ahead and move forward. An occasional glance back is a good reminder of how far you've come. But leave the past behind you and drive confidently in the direction He has for you. Just a little tip of the journey. Rejoice Radio.
1: How do you do? Have you ever watched a piece of driftwood floating down a river, bumping into rocks and going under, caught in the backwash, going nowhere, bobbing here and there with no control? Well, that describes the life of the man in this story.

0: bringing light to a darkening world, this is Unshackled, the unique dramatic series that tells the true life stories of real people, produced in Chicago by Pacific Garden Mission. In 1877, when the doors opened on the first rescue mission west of New York City, the place didn't even have a name. And then, because it occupied a building that had been the Pacific Beer Garden, the mission became known as Pacific Garden Mission. The old lighthouse has grown over the years, encompassing two buildings now, but the same warm welcome greets the homeless who come here seeking shelter. Food, clothing, and lodging, as well as medical and dental care, are offered free. But the real purpose of Pacific Garden Mission is spiritual transformation. Men and women wearing hidden shackles walk through the doors that never close and walk out unshackled, like the man in this story. Now for broadcast around the earth, here's program number 2461 in the series Unshackled, the program that makes you face yourself and think.
1: I'll accept the call.
2: Mama, it's me, Irvin.
1: I knew it's you, Irvin. The operator just told me. What are you doing calling in the middle of the night?
2: Is it the middle of the night? I'm sorry, I forgot about the time change.
1: Where are you, son?
2: Chicago.
1: What are you doing in Chicago? I thought you were in Kansas City.
2: I was, but I helped some guy drive a truck full of flowers up here.
1: Are you going to stay there?
2: I don't know, Mama. I got nowhere else to go.
1: Do you know anybody there?
2: No, I'm just walking around trying to keep warm. I need help, Mama. I feel kind of lost.
1: Well, why don't you come back to Boston, Irvin, and get yourself straightened out?
2: As soon as I get some money, I'll be back.
1: Well, Irvin, you got...
2: I don't want to run up your phone bill, Mama. I just wanted to tell you where I am.
1: Irvin, you need the Lord. Now, don't go on like that.
3: You want some more coffee?
2: Yeah. Thanks.
3: It's cold out this morning, isn't it?
2: Yeah.
3: I could tell you were cold when you came in.
2: Yeah.
3: Hey, don't collapse on me. Oh, could somebody help? This guy just fell off the stool. Oh, he's alive. He's still alive. Somebody call an ambulance.
0: The man who fell off that stool was cold and sick, heart sick. He had reached the end of a rough, discouraging road that began in a sharecropper's shack in North Carolina some 30 years earlier. That day, March 25th, 1979, was to be the most important day in his life. No one watching as the paramedics picked him up would have expected anything good to happen. We first told this story in 1980, and because of the Lord's working in his life since then, we want you to hear again the true story of Irvin McNeil right now on Unshackled.
2: I dropped out of school after the eighth grade, and less than a year later, when I was 15, went to Boston to live with my sisters. Due to the oppression in the South, we returned to the South and got the rest of my family. The older sister married a sergeant in the army, and I admired him. Before I was even 20, I myself had volunteered and was sent to Vietnam in July 1968. Like many other guys, I used a lot of marijuana there. When I came back to the States as a sergeant, I re-enlisted for 6 more years, then went back to Vietnam for a second tour. By then, I was using acid and mescaline, and I moved on to heroin, so pure, so cheap, and so available. Coming back home in 1971, the draft had ended, and we had a new volunteer army. One of the new kids was concerned about my drug use.
4: I'd buy another drink, Sarge, if I thought it would help you get off that hard dope.
2: Do you think it matters?
4: Sure it matters. You're a good guy. When you're not stoned, you've got a lot of good sense. Why burn yourself out?
2: Right now, because I've lost my car.
4: What happened to it?
2: I loaned it to one of the guys.
4: And he wrecked it?
2: No. I hope he broke his neck.
4: What happened?
2: He just drove off, and I haven't seen him or the car since.
4: Well, the Army will bring him back.
2: Not a chance. What I didn't know was he was being discharged for drug abuse.
4: Tough luck. See, that's what I mean, Sarge. Drugs get you in trouble.
2: Yeah, but the high is so great.
4: I'll tell you what. If you stop shooting heroin, I'll let you drive my car. It's brand new.
2: Well, I never had one like that. For you, I'll stop shooting up.
4: Now you're talking. Hey, bartender, bring us another round.
2: So I used alcohol to get off heroin, and in the process, my friend and I both became hard drinkers. When I got out of the Army in December 75, I went to Boston where my family lived.
5: Oh, Irvin, look at you. My, what a nice coat. Full length yet.
2: It's camel hair, Mama. I bought it and the sport coat when I was in Vietnam. $250.
5: That's a lot of money, son.
2: I never dreamed I'd earn enough money to buy something like this. Not when I was working on the farm for almost nothing.
5: Well, what are you going to do now that you're out of the Army?
2: I found out I can rent a cab for $24 for a 12-hour shift.
5: Oh, $2 an hour? That's cheap.
2: Sure is. I can make a lot in 12 hours, all mine to keep after I buy the gas.
5: Well, I hope it works out, son.
2: Most of what I earned went for booze. I totaled 3 cabs in a year. One night while driving the wrong way down a one-way street, I smashed into the support beam of an elevated train, and the police had to pull me out. Amazingly, they didn't arrest me. I just wandered off into the dark. I wasn't much of a joy to my family, so I moved to Rhode Island for a year, where I lived with an older woman and tried to get my life together.
1: Hello?
2: Hi, Mama. It's me, Irvin.
1: Where are you, son?
2: Rhode Island. I got a great job, Mama. I'm in training to repair welding equipment for submarines.
1: Submarines? Wait, your father hears about that.
2: Yeah, things are looking good. Government contract and all that.
1: Are you still drinking, Irvin?
2: You'll be glad to know I'm in rehab for 2 months now.
1: Oh, that's good, son. You stay with it.
2: When the government contract ended, so did my job and my sobriety. Reality set in one night. I saw that I was the problem, the failure, unable to control my drinking. I decided to commit suicide, but not so close to Boston where my family would hear about it and be hurt. I headed to Springfield, Missouri, where an old Army buddy lived. Later, I went by bus to Kansas City, Missouri. I was drunk and disorderly when I got off the bus, so the police locked me up. When I was released on Christmas Eve, I hocked my camel hair coat and sport jacket for enough money to keep me drunk until the new year. Then I ended up in the hospital where I learned about Alcoholics Anonymous.
6: Hello, Irvin. Glad to see you made it to the meeting.
2: Hello, Bright Eyes. Want some coffee? I don't see anything stronger.
6: Dreamer. How you doing?
2: Hey, I'm doing fine. Got myself a job with the Parks and Recreation Department.
6: Well, that's great.
2: Staying sober has some advantages. Not many, but some.
6: Like getting and keeping a good job?
2: Yeah. Now I can move out of that halfway house and get an apartment.
6: Ooh, you have a car, too?
2: Oh, yeah. I talked my supervisor into co-signing for me. Right after I talked him into giving me a full-time job, I told him they needed me.
6: You do have the gift of gab, Irvin.
2: I had a job, a car, an apartment, and a girlfriend. For more than 6 months, I was dry. Then I stepped on a nail at a park construction site that laid me off work for a while.
7: Don't you get tired of sitting around with your foot up in the air?
2: Sure, I'm sick of it. Come on in.
7: I brought you something to take your mind off your troubles.
2: Yeah? Let me see what's in the bag.
7: I don't think it'll really get us started drinking again, do you?
2: Beer? Well, maybe not.
7: After all, you went back to smoking pot, and that didn't lead to stronger stuff.
2: Yeah, that's true.
7: Do you believe what they say about being one drink from a drunk?
2: I don't know. Only one way to find out, though.
7: Ooh, sounds kind of good, doesn't it?
2: Sure does.
6: Well, drink up, honey. It's party time. That's it. We're out of booze again.
2: Yeah, I got enough for another bottle.
6: No use going to that meeting tonight, huh?
2: What meeting?
6: The AA meeting.
2: Nah, no point going back. It didn't work.
6: It's true, Irvin. We're one drink from a drunk.
2: Yeah, right now I'm one drunk from a drink. So get that bottle. I stayed drunk for a month, then quit my job and drank my way through what money I had left. There comes a time when you know you've reached the end of the road. For me, this was that time. I found what seemed to be my last chance for sobriety, and I'd blown it. It was time to end my life. I drove to the lake, parked my car, which I was about to lose for non-payment, and walked to the water's edge. This ought to be easy. Easy way as any. I never learned to swim. Once I jump in, that's it.
0: Man proposes, God disposes. This is not the end of Irvin McNeil's true story. We'll bring you the rest in just a moment.
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2: I was really serious about drowning myself. I'd never learned to swim, and the water was deep enough that I should have been able to carry out my intention. But when I found myself floating back up to the surface, I couldn't keep from thrashing and paddling. Somehow I'd made it to the bank, but it was not a happy moment. I had failed again. A couple of days later, I turned myself in to the Veterans Administration Hospital in Leavenworth. They dried me out and tried to help me find out what was making me so self-destructive.
9: Irvin, the things you've done to yourself suggest something to me. Do they to you?
2: Well, Doctor, if it was anybody else, I'd say that guy hates himself.
9: Good. You see the point. Why do you have such a low opinion of yourself? Did your family put you down?
2: Nobody ever had a better family than mine.
9: Did you get along with other kids?
2: Not very well.
9: Why not?
2: Well, I was a lousy ball player, for one thing. Come to think of it, I couldn't even do a good job of shooting marbles.
9: And that bothered you?
2: It would bother anybody. I hated to be second best. Being last was even worse.
9: What about school? Your record shows that you finished the eighth grade.
2: Let me tell you about that school, Doctor. We rode the bus, and the school was 13 miles away.
9: Nothing closer?
2: Sure, there was a school 2 miles away. That was for the white kids. Then there was a school 3 miles away. That was for the Indian kids. Didn't matter, though. When there was work to do, like making up bands of tobacco leaves, I had to stay home.
9: What about girls?
2: I thought I was an oddball. Afraid the girls would just laugh at me.
9: Fear of rejection?
2: I guess you could call it that. Yeah.
9: We're going to put you on a 60-day program, Irvin. And during that time, I hope you'll learn to stop hating yourself.
2: For 6 weeks, I followed the program, got a job as a dishwasher, and made enough to get my car back. Then came a long weekend in October, and I got drunk and had a fender bender that landed me in jail. In the morning, I went before the judge.
0: Now, Mr. McNeil, I'm going to take into consideration the fact that you have voluntarily been on a program of rehabilitation at the Veterans Hospital, and with the understanding that you will return to the hospital and resume that program. I'm placing you on probation for a period of 2 years.
2: The next day, I stole a big toolbox and sold it. That gave me enough money to buy a jug of cheap wine and also pay for getting my car out of impoundment. I started an uproar that drew the attention of the policeman in charge. He smelled the alcohol, and a few minutes later, I was back in the same courtroom where I had been placed on probation. The judge was so surprised to see me that he interrupted the case in progress.
0: Why, Mr. McNeil? Just tell me why.
2: Your Honor, I don't know why.
0: Well, you'll leave me no choice. You're sentenced to 120 days in the farm, and Mr. McNeil, I'm sorrier than you know.
2: After 18 days on the farm, I jumped the fence and went to town where I panhandled for drinks. I stayed drunk for 10 days until I was badly beaten in an altercation. Then I went back and turned myself in. I learned that the day I escaped, I was scheduled to be released. Back to square one I went, including 10 days in solitary where I failed another suicide attempt. There in misery, I cried out to God many times to help me. I served my 120 days and was released on February 17th, 1979. I went to see a friend.
7: Irvin, come on in. Where you been anyway? I wondered what happened to you.
2: I've been drying out, that's all.
7: You on the program again?
2: I was on a program at the Veterans Hospital in Leavenworth. Just got released.
7: Where you staying?
2: Don't have a place yet.
7: Well, you can stay here till you get back on your feet.
2: I appreciate that. Wonder if I could borrow your car, maybe look for a job.
7: Well, sure, Irvin. Go right ahead.
2: I wrecked her car and she threw me out. For the first time in my life, I was homeless. Everything I did seemed to end in failure. In desperation, I stole a motorcycle, planning to sell it. But I didn't even know how to ride one, so after pushing it a few blocks, I abandoned it. Then I tried to rob a liquor store with a rock in my pocket, but the clerk was suspicious, demanded to see the gun, and I fled and narrowly escaped the police. I lived on the streets for a month, sometimes going to a rescue mission for food. Then one night I met a man in a bar.
9: You look like a guy who might be able to steer me right.
2: Yeah? Well, what do you call right?
9: Well, you see, I'm a stranger here in Kansas City, and, where can you buy pot?
2: Oh, I know a dope man in the neighborhood. Come on, I'll show you.
9: Yeah, that's good. He's not home. Do you know any other place where we could buy some dope?
2: No, I don't. I guess we're gonna have to settle for a jug.
9: Well, come on. I'll buy.
2: Hey, you all right, man?
9: Yeah. Can you drive a truck, Irvin?
2: Sure can.
9: Well, look, I got to be in Chicago by Saturday. If you help me drive, I'll buy the booze.
2: Chicago? Why not? Let's go, Jim. Although I was drunk, I drove most of the way to Chicago, then slept while he drove in the city. I must have passed out because I woke up to find Jim gone and the police pulling me out of the truck. They took me to the station for questioning, then let me go since they had nothing on me. I never did learn why they were so interested in the truck or where Jim went. There I was in a strange city, wandering the streets all night. I tried to start a fire to keep warm, then I called my mother. It was 7 a.m. when I went to that coffee shop. I had to have help, and so, dishonest as it was, I fell off that stool deliberately. It worked. At the hospital, I told the truth about my background to someone from the Department of Human Services.
4: Are you sure you're serious about wanting to quit drinking?
2: I'm serious, and I don't want to go back on dope either.
4: If you really mean it, Irvin, I know where to take you. Will you go?
2: I've tried a lot of different programs, but maybe another one will work. Sure, I'll go.
4: That's the place up ahead.
2: You mean with the big cross and the sign that says, Jesus Saves.
4: Yeah, that's it. Pacific Garden Mission.
2: You know, a few weeks ago in Kansas City, I was in jail, and I prayed. Now I'm thinking, maybe God wants me in that place. At the mission, they made me feel welcome, which was unusual. Most people had thought for a long time that I was bad news. After the evening service, I went forward to talk to a counselor. He had an accent I'd never before heard in all my life.
10: My name's Tom Sinclair. What's yours?
2: McNeil. Irvin McNeil.
10: A good Scots name if ever I heard one. Irvin, let's put first things first. Do ye believe ye're a sinner?
2: Mister, if they come any worse than I am, I never heard of it.
10: If ye know that, ye're to be congratulated.
2: What?
10: The word of God offers ye good news. Here in my Bible, see for yourself. Read 1 Timothy chapter 1, verse 15.
2: This is a faithful saying and worthy of all acceptation, that Christ Jesus came into the world to save sinners, of whom I am chief.
10: Mm-hmm.
2: That's not possible. If anybody's the chief sinner, I am.
10: The apostle who wrote that had been told by the Lord himself that he was an enemy of God.
2: I guess maybe I've been an enemy of God, too.
10: Which simply proves that ye're like every other member of the human race. All have sinned and come short of the glory of God.
2: When I was little, I went to Sunday school. In fact, I memorized the first Psalm.
10: Oh?
2: Blessed is the man that walketh not in the counsel of the ungodly, nor standeth in the way of sinners, nor sitteth in the seat of the scornful. But his delight is in the law of the Lord, and in his law doth he meditate day and night.
10: Have ye followed that, Irvin?
2: Not once. I decided God was white and didn't have any interest in me.
10: God has no color. Jesus said in John chapter 4, verse 24, God is a spirit. And they that worship him must worship him in spirit and in truth. Read here, starting in verse 38 of Acts chapter 10.
2: How God anointed Jesus of Nazareth with the Holy Ghost and with power, who went about doing good and healing all that were oppressed of the devil, for God was with him. And we are witnesses of all things which he did, both in the land of the Jews and in Jerusalem, whom they slew and hanged on a tree. Him God raised up the third day and showed him openly, not to all the people, but unto witnesses chosen before of God, even to us who did eat and drink with him after he rose from the dead. And he commanded us to preach unto the people and to testify that it is he which was ordained of God to be the judge of quick and dead. To him give all the prophets witness that through his name whosoever believeth in him shall receive remission of sins. Remission?
10: Forgiveness, paid for by the blood of the Lord Jesus Christ on the cross.
2: What do I have to do?
10: Christ has already done it all. He said on the cross, "It is finished." All ye can do is accept the gift of God's grace.
2: No more booze. No more dope.
10: The Bible says, therefore, if any man be in Christ, he is a new creature. All things are passed away. Behold, all things are become new.
2: Then I want to be in Jesus. That night I received Christ as my personal Savior. Right away, I experienced a new high, the high of the Holy Spirit. I entered the Bible program at the mission, and my life changed dramatically.
1: Hello?
2: Hello, Mama. It's the prodigal son. Come home.
1: Oh, Lord. I didn't hear from you, and I was so worried.
2: No need to worry anymore, Mama. I got saved.
1: You did? Glory to God. My prayers have been answered.
2: You were praying for me?
1: All the time, Irvin. The last time I talked to you, as soon as I hung up the phone, I started praying to God to save you.
2: Well, he heard your prayers, Mama. I came to Pacific Garden Mission right here in Chicago and got saved the first night. I'm in a Bible program now.
1: Oh, wait till I tell your dad.
2: I never knew how to pray, Mama. I always wanted to live like you and Dad, and I asked God to make me like you, but I didn't know how to get there.
1: Oh, you needed Jesus, son.
2: Well, I sure did. I'll tell you something else, Mama. I want to be a preacher. I want to tell everyone about Jesus and what he did for me.
1: Oh, I am so happy to hear that, Irvin. Wait till I tell your dad.
2: Something else you can tell him, Mama. I met the most wonderful woman here at the mission. She came here with a group from her church. I want to marry her if she'll have me.
1: What's her name?
2: Flossie.
1: Praise God. So much good news.
2: The best news of all is Jesus. I was saved March 25th, 1979. In November 1980, Flossie and I were married. I worked at the mission until 1988 when we moved to Indiana, where I went to Bible college. In 1995, I returned to Pacific Garden Mission, where I now serve the Lord as chaplain, and Flossie coordinates Unshackled. Once I was adrift and without purpose, but all that changed when I invited Christ into my life. I'll tell you my life verse. It's 1 Corinthians chapter 15, verse 10. But by the grace of God, I am what I am. And his grace, which was bestowed upon me, was not in vain. But I labored more abundantly than they all. Yet not I, but the grace of God, which was with me.
0: Friend, we hope Irvin McNeil's story has encouraged you to put your trust in God. He is no respecter of persons, which means that he will save you just as he saved Irvin. Psalm chapter 1, verse 3 promises, "And he shall be like a tree planted by the rivers of water that bringeth forth his fruit in his season. His leaf also shall not wither, and whatsoever he doeth shall prosper." Invite Christ into your heart and life today.
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1: With the Wall Street Business Report, I'm Rich Thomason. Wall Street opened higher this morning as bond prices eased and oil prices fell. U.S. benchmark crude was down $2.65 at $101.50 per barrel. The average price for a gallon of gas rose 3 cents overnight to $4.56, according to the AAA. It's about 43% more than it cost last year at this time. Shares of Target rose 2% early on after the Minneapolis-based retailer reported a jump in first-quarter sales and raised its annual revenue outlook. Target embarked on a turnaround plan under its new CEO earlier this year. The National Association of Realtors says single Gen Z women are outpacing the men of their generation when it comes to buying a home. They accounted for 35% of all home buyers in their generation, while single Gen Z men represented 18%. For the Wall Street Business Report, I'm Rich Thomason.

The Lord is my strength and my shield. My heart trusted in him, and I am helped. Therefore, my heart greatly rejoices, and with my song will I

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1: SRN News, I'm John Scott. President Trump crowing about the outcome of yesterday's primaries.
2: Quoting the president, "I know how to win. I think I've proven that, haven't I?" Suggesting that he's batting 1,000, Mr. Trump writes on Truth Social, and all 37 of the primary candidates he endorsed across a half dozen states won.
1: That's correspondent Rich Thomason. Speaker Mike Johnson tells the Salem Radio Network he's not sorry to see Kentucky Republican Thomas Massie not return to the House after losing last night's Kentucky primary.
3: Look, I have nothing personal against Thomas Massie, but he votes with the Democrats most of the time and has been a thorn in my side for a long time. So,
1: now Speaker Johnson spoke with the Salem News Channel this morning. The outcome of primaries in Georgia not quite decided.
4: Georgia Republicans will have a runoff on June 16th for the U.S. Senate between college football coach Derek Dooley and Mike Collins, currently a congressman, who says he's ready to go up against Democratic Senator John Ossoff.
5: Our problem in Washington is that we don't have enough Republicans. It's just that we don't always have the right Republicans.
4: And running for Georgia governor, Democrat and former Atlanta mayor Keisha Lance Bottoms.
6: Georgians sent a clear message tonight that they want a fighter.
4: Audio courtesy of WSB. I'm Donna Warder.
1: A desperate struggle against wildfires raging in Southern California. 750 firefighters battling the Sandy Fire, according to a fire official.
7: Firefighters were challenged initially by rapid fire growth in windy conditions. Sadly, we did have one home that we've confirmed has been destroyed. And while that is only one home, it is the home that belonged to the family that lived here for many years and a tragic loss for that family.
1: The Sandy Fire is 15% contained now. This is SRN News. A victory for religious freedom in the United Kingdom.
8: All charges have been dropped against a street preacher who was arrested for sharing the gospel with people in Bristol last year. Pastor D.M. Moodley was represented by Alliance Defending Freedom International, which says, quote, "The police decision to drop their investigation is a vindication of the pastor's lawful conduct. He has been repeatedly arrested, imprisoned, and told that expressing his Christian views is a criminal matter." Michael Harrington reporting.
1: The regulations on Texas summer camps are prompting some to shut down. That includes Camp Oak Haven in Colorado County, which Orr Family Ministries has sold due to the new rules. These regulations were introduced after deadly floods last year, which killed 27 people, and now require camps to implement costly safety measures like weather warning systems and fiber optic internet. This is SRN News. An update on a deadly public health crisis in the Democratic Republic of Congo.
9: The scale and speed of this Ebola outbreak is alarming health officials. It took weeks for the virus to be identified, and by then it had spread widely in an area beset by conflict, with many families displaced from their homes. Limited facilities to test for the virus are slowing the response. The WHO says it urgently needs more financial support to fight this outbreak.
1: The BBC's Fergus Walsh. Divers have recovered the last two bodies of the four Italians who died deep inside an underwater cave in the Maldives last week. The Italian divers had been exploring the cave in Vavu Atoll last Thursday when they disappeared. A local military diver has died in an earlier recovery attempt. More details at srnnews.com.
10: The greatest choices you may ever make in life may not be the choice between good and bad. 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Don't settle for avoiding a bad choice. Follow God to the great plan that never settles for good enough. 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

0: Let's pause now for family prayer time, a moment of reflection on God's Word, and an opportunity to share your prayer requests and have them brought before the Lord with Dr. Dan Rushing, the Dean of Pensacola Theological Seminary.
1: Welcome to Family Prayer Time on this Wednesday. This is Dan Rushing greeting you warmly with the grace and peace that comes to us today from God our Father and from Jesus Christ our Lord. We count it such a great honor to be able to meet together with you for prayer right here in the middle of our week. The Lord teaches us in the book of Colossians that His plan for us is that we would continue in prayer and watch in the same with thanksgiving. Let's encourage one another to obey that and to be persistent and alert in our praying and in our offering Him thanks. At one time or another, probably several times, you and I have battled with anxiety. We faced struggles with anxious thoughts, with worry. But Jesus tells us in Matthew chapter 6 that anxiety is not His will for us. Now, He doesn't tell us this in order to weigh us down with some kind of heavy burden of condemnation and guilt. Let's not hear it that way. But rather, Jesus tells us this because He wants us to know the joy of righteousness and the joy of a sincere trust in our Heavenly Father. Because of His great love for us, His loving heart for us, the Lord doesn't want us to miss out on that. So instead of anxious thoughts, here in Matthew chapter 6, Jesus invites us to think other true thoughts. He invites us to think about our life and our body. He points out God has given you life, and life is way more than food, so He'll meet your other needs also. He invites us to think about the birds. He points out God takes care of them, and you're much more important than they are. He'll take care of you too. He invites us to consider what worry actually accomplishes. And in a word, that is nothing. He even invites us to think about the plants, and you can picture Jesus teaching and preaching and doing this outdoors. He encourages us to think about the plants. And this is another way where He reminds us to look at His creation. He points out the beauty of the plants and identifies the fact that they don't get that way by worry. Those plants are just here today and gone tomorrow, and yet God takes good care of them. He'll take care of us too. In this passage in Matthew chapter 6, Jesus goes on and tells us that we should also think about the heathen. Now, that probably sounds unusual when we first hear it. But listen with me to Jesus' words as He gives another command to not worry, and then explains that command with another reason to trust Him instead of being anxious. We find this in verses 31 and 32 in this chapter. Jesus says, "Therefore take no thought, saying, what shall we eat, or what shall we drink, or wherewithal shall we be clothed? For after all these things did the Gentiles seek." Now Jesus here commands us to not worry because, He says, worry is behavior that marks those who don't know God. That's what He means when He says, after all these things the Gentiles seek. He's not talking ethnicity here, but about people who don't know the Lord. He says it shouldn't mark the lives of those who know God as their Father and know Jesus Christ as their Savior. In other words, Jesus is saying, worry is how unbelievers or non-Christians act. It's how they conduct their lives, but not you. And why is that? It's because you have a new life, a new heart. You have a new Father and a new Lord. He's given you a new direction and a new destination, and your life should be radically different from theirs. There should be this qualitative difference between us and those who don't have a Heavenly Father. between those of us who are focused on our eternal home that we've been promised and those who live only for physical, material things. You probably are familiar with this, but God uses this kind of reasoning, this kind of argument elsewhere in Scripture. Even within this section of Matthew,

Jesus challenged his disciples with these questions. In chapter 5, he said, "If ye love them which love you, what reward have you? Do not even the publicans the same? And if ye salute your brethren only, what do ye more than others? Do not even the publicans so?" Notice those questions he asks. Do not even the publicans the same? And do not even the publicans so? You know that publicans references the tax collectors. They were known for their sin. They were notorious sinners. And Jesus says here, in our love for others, we ought to reflect the love of our Father. Our Father loves all people. We should imitate him. We should not be like the ungodly, who only love those who love them. Jesus, by comparison, is calling us to something greater, something higher. And then early in the same chapter, in Matthew chapter 6, Jesus applied this very same truth to our praying. Not just with our worry and not just with our love, but also in our praying. He said this in Matthew 6, 7. Jesus taught, "But when ye pray, use not vain repetitions, as the heathen do, for they think that they shall be heard for their much speaking." Notice that little phrase, "as the heathen do." We don't pray like those who don't have a loving, sovereign, heavenly Father, where we think that we'll be heard because of our magic formulas or our many words. Jesus said, no, that's not how you should pray. He tells us that instead, in prayer, we depend on our faithful Father, and we bring our concerns and needs to him in prayer. Now, outside of this setting, and this is a matchless setting, the Sermon on the Mount, but outside of this, we encounter other examples of this, like in Ephesians chapter 4. And Paul wrote this to the believers there in Ephesus. He says, "This I say, therefore, and testify in the Lord, that ye henceforth walk not as other Gentiles walk in the vanity of their mind." In other words, as believers, we shouldn't walk in emptiness and futility. No, we listen to God's word and we live in light of it. We're aiming for his glory, for his honor. Something very similar to this was spoken by Paul in 1 Thessalonians chapter 4, when he told us not to live as the Gentiles which know not God. They live at the mercy of their passions, but we are called to live holy lives for God's glory. Jesus is assuring us here in Matthew 6, "You're children of a good heavenly Father. Don't worry, that's how unbelievers live, not the way I've called you to live." Now, as we keep that in mind and go together to him in prayer, a listener has asked us to pray for her because she's facing a serious eye issue regarding her retina. And then another listener invited us to pray with her for her son. He's facing multiple matters related to his physical and mental health. Let's share these burdens in prayer. Father, how thankful we are for these assuring words from our Savior about your care for us. Thank you for being our Father. And together now, we ask that you would heal this listener's eye. May the issue she's facing be readily resolved. And then we pray also with this listener for her son. May he first agree to get some help that he needs, and then may you restore him both inside and out, and do this by your grace. We pray this in your son's name. Amen. Until next time, may our Lord bless you and keep you as you walk with him.

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2: With SR News, I'm John Scott. Federal prosecutors have announced charges against former Cuban President Raul Castro in the 1996 downing of civilian planes operated by Miami-based exiles. Castro, now 94, was Cuba's defense minister at the time. There's no indication Castro will be taken into U.S. custody anytime soon. He took over as president from his ailing older brother Fidel in 2006 and served until 2018. The South Carolina House passing a Republican-friendly congressional redistricting blueprint.
3: The chamber voting Wednesday on a new congressional map, sending it to the more skeptical state Senate. But some Republicans question whether redistricting could backfire, making districts competitive enough for Democrats to gain seats instead of securing all seven for the GOP. If the proposal becomes law, South Carolina would delay its U.S. House primaries to August and spend at least $3 million on another statewide election. Lawsuits against a new map are likely. I'm Julie Walker.
2: The House hearing taking a closer look at the Southern Poverty Law Center.
4: Pastor Tony Perkins is speaking at a House hearing examining allegations that the SPLC helped fuel the extremism it claims to fight.
5: SPLC was the hub, but there are many spokes that made up this wheel designed to crush Christians and conservatives. Citizens should not lose banking services, digital platforms, and a sense of safety because they believe in biblical marriage and sexuality. When government-related or regulated institutions can apply ideological labels in a coordinated fashion to silence, isolate, and financially cripple opponents, we have political targeting by proxy, and freedom is at risk.
4: Willie Nelson, Washington.
2: This is SRN News. A Texas healthcare facility makes history.
6: Children's Hospital in Houston has established the first ever detransitioning clinic. It will help people who have undergone sex change operations to live as the opposite sex undo those surgeries. The hospital is acting under pressure, however. It is setting up the clinic in order to settle a federal lawsuit over child sex change operations it performed in the past and allegedly billed Medicaid for in violation of the rules. Michael Harrington reporting.
2: Leading developers of artificial intelligence want to recruit faith leaders. They've been meeting with Christian, Jewish, and Muslim clergy, seeking advice on how to make AI ethical. And now Anthropic's co-founder, Christopher Ola, is set to join Pope Leo when he launches his first encyclical on May 25th. This document will focus on human dignity in the AI era. This is SRN News. The UK government has quietly eased some sanctions on Russian oil to help Britons cope with rising costs. The change comes amid the U.S.-Israeli conflict with Iran, which has closed the Strait of Hormuz, causing global fuel prices to soar. British police investigating new allegations stemming from activities of late convicted sex offender Jeffrey Epstein.
7: The allegations are from documents released by the Justice Department in the U.S. investigating Epstein. No arrests have been made in the U.K. One dates back to the mid-90s to 2000. The other is from the mid-80s. The Epstein scandal has rocked the royal family and British politics because of his links to Peter Mandelson, the U.K.'s former ambassador to Washington, and to the former Prince Andrew. King Charles stripped his younger brother of his royal titles in an effort to insulate the royal family from possible new revelations about his friendship with Epstein. I'm Ed Donahue.
2: More details at srnnews.com.

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2: As the foundation is completed in Zechariah 4, verse 7, the people cry, "Grace, grace unto it." Not applause for human achievement, grace. Because when God finishes a work, He alone deserves the credit. We often think grace only belongs at salvation, but grace sustains every step afterward too. If God has allowed you to build something, a family, a ministry, a testimony, remember this: it will not stand because of your perfection. It will stand because of His grace. And when it's finished, heaven will still say the same thing: grace, grace unto it.
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1: Other Earths? This is Ken Ham, founder of the apologetics ministry Answers in Genesis. In an evolutionary view, life must exist elsewhere in the universe, otherwise Earth is special. But that points to a creator, so evolutionists are desperate to find alien life. But what has the evidence shown? The Earth is special. The more scientists search for signs that distant planets could harbor life, the more apparent it becomes that Earth is different from everything in the universe. And it's not just different, it's obviously made for life. With just the right atmosphere, distance from the sun, the right kind of sun, liquid water, and more, Earth is perfect for life to thrive. You see, life didn't evolve here or anywhere else in the universe.
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1: With SRN News, I'm John Scott. Donald Trump has delivered the U.S. Coast Guard Academy commencement address to the Academy's class of 2026. The president said the cadets have shown unbelievable heroism and exceptional selflessness.
2: You've all been tested. You'll be tested further and probably at higher levels as your career goes on, but you've been very strongly tested and you have what it takes.
1: The president called graduates the living standard bearers of America's First Fleet and suggested dangerous, quote, a statement you live by. A runoff in the Republican primary for governor of Georgia had a victory speech. Republican Rick Jackson says he'll be President Trump's favorite governor.
3: As governor, I'll be like Trump, but with a southern tongue.
1: At his victory speech, Burt Jones, the other Republican candidate for governor and current lieutenant governor, says he has the backing of the president.
4: I could not leave this stage without thanking President Donald J. Trump for his undivided. He didn't just endorse me once, not twice, not three times, even a fourth time. I was so honored to have that.
1: The GOP Senate runoff will feature former college football coach Derek Dooley and Representative Mike Collins. The winner goes up against Democratic Senator John Ossoff. More than 17,000 people under evacuation orders in Southern California as a wildfire threatens suburban homes. This Simi Valley resident says the wildfire reached his neighborhood very, very quickly.
5: We lost one house here on the corner. They saved all the rest of the houses, but it was just a horrifying experience.
1: 750 firefighters are battling the Sandy Fire northwest of Los Angeles. That fire now 15% contained. This is SRN News. Two Virginia cops suspended over transgenderism.
6: Officers Megan Grabo and Martin Powers are being punished for complaining about a male officer who is living as a woman being allowed to use the women's facilities at the Norfolk Police Station. The two cops have told their story to Independent Women's Features and say they fear they will be terminated for taking a stand. Virginia has been a battleground over transgenderism, with legal fights breaking out in cities and in school systems all across the state. Michael Harrington reporting.
1: Statistically speaking, attending a weekly worship service is a pretty safe thing to do, but an attack this week on a mosque in San Diego, the latest in a spate of recent attacks targeting religious buildings, has intensified fear among clergy and worshipers. Two teenage suspects opened fire at the largest mosque in San Diego County on Monday, killing a security guard and two other men before killing themselves, the case being investigated as a hate crime. This is SRN News. Single Gen Z women are outpacing the men of their generation when it comes to buying a home.
7: The young ladies accounted for 35% of all home buyers in their generation, while single Gen Z men represented 18%, according to the National Association of Realtors. The survey covered home buyers from July of 2024 to June 2025. Single women across all generations made up a quarter of home buyers, while single men accounted for 11%, a sign that single women are choosing to become homeowners and overcoming affordability challenges at greater rates than single men. Rich Thomason reporting.
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kindness is the invisible cape of a superhero. It allows you to fly, and you get to intervene in the lives of people who have no expectation that help is on the way. 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Yeah, kindness is pretty incredible. Wear the cape. 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
2: Gender mutilation business grows at taxpayer expense. This is Matt Staver with Freedom's Call. According to a report from the American Principles Project, the gender mutilation surgery market was worth more than $4 billion in 2022, and it's projected to grow annually by 8% through 2030. The total cost of full, quote, gender mutilation, close quote, procedures can be anywhere from more than $87,000 for males and up to $600,000 for females. Since gender interventions create lifetime repeat customers, the medical organizations that dominate the market have a significant financial incentive to promote them. On top of these procedures, medical organizations can expect to bring in thousands of dollars annually per patient for puberty blockers and cross-sex hormones. American taxpayer dollars should not be used to harm and irreversibly mutilate children. We must protect children. Stay informed at Liberty Counsel's website, lc.org.

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1: With the Wall Street Business Report, I'm John Scott. The stock market bounced back after pressure eased on Wall Street from the bond market and oil prices gave back some of their big gains. The S&P 500 climbed 1.1%, its first rise in 4 days. The index not far from the all-time high it set last week. The Dow added 1.3% and the NASDAQ composite rallied 1.5%. Stocks got a lift from easing yields in the bond market, which halted their recent climbs on worries about inflation. The yield on the 10-year Treasury fell back below 4.60%. The Dow gained 645 points today to close at 50,009. The NASDAQ was also up, gaining 399 points to 26,270. The S&P 500 added 79 to 7,432. For the Wall Street Business Report, I'm John Scott.
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1: With SR News, I'm Keith Peters in Washington. The outcome of the primaries in Georgia is not quite decided.
2: Georgia Republicans will have a runoff on June 16th for the U.S. Senate between college football coach Derek Dooley and Mike Collins, currently a congressman, who says he's ready to go up against Democratic Senator John Ossoff.
3: Our problem in Washington is that we don't have enough Republicans. It's just that we don't always have the right Republicans.
2: And running for Georgia governor, Democrat and former Atlanta mayor Keisha Lance Bottoms.
4: Georgians sent a clear message tonight that they want a fighter.
2: Audio courtesy of WSB. I'm Donna Warder.
1: Wheat farmers in Kansas and other states are being hit hard by extreme weather and challenging economies.
5: Punishing weather and climbing costs are impacting this year's wheat crop in the U.S. Hotter than average temperatures, late freezes, and record-setting drought in the plains has worsened the spread of wheat viruses and sped up the production of seed heads, which yields lower quality grain. Combined with tariffs and higher prices for fertilizer and fuel, longtime wheat farmers say it's not going to be a good year. The U.S. Department of Agriculture estimates production is down 21% from last year. Wheat growers will see their smallest crop since 1972. I'm Jennifer King.
1: The U.S. military says it boarded an Iranian-flagged commercial oil tanker in the Gulf of Oman that was suspected of trying to violate the American blockade. U.S. Central Command said Wednesday on social media that the MT Celestial Sea was searched and redirected after being suspected of trying to head to an Iranian port. On Wall Street, a good day as the Dow was up by 645 points, the Nasdaq rose 399, the S&P 500 advanced 79, and oil dropped below $99 a barrel. This is SRN News. A victory for religious freedom in the United Kingdom.
6: All charges have been dropped against a street preacher who was arrested for sharing the gospel with people in Bristol last year. Pastor D.M. Moodley was represented by Alliance Defending Freedom International, which says, quote, "The police decision to drop their investigation is a vindication of the pastor's lawful conduct. He has been repeatedly arrested, imprisoned, and told that expressing his Christian views is a criminal matter." Michael Harrington reporting.
1: New regulations on Texas summer camps are prompting some to shut down. That includes Camp Oak Haven in Colorado County, which Orr Family Ministries has sold due to the new rules. Those regulations were introduced after deadly floods last year and require camps to implement costly safety measures like weather warning systems and fiber optic internet. Many churches in Texas use the camps. This is SRN News. Target embarked on a turnaround plan under its new CEO earlier this year.
7: It's a $6 billion plan to reverse three consecutive years of declining sales. CEO Michael Fiddelke says he's cautiously optimistic. Fiddelke took over as chief executive in February. The company is remodeling stores and trying to reclaim its reputation for stocking stylish, affordable clothing. Target is one of the first major retailers to report financial results for February through April. Analysts will be listening for executives to comment on whether consumer behavior has changed due to surging gasoline prices. John Scott reporting.
1: Samsung Electronics Labor Union in South Korea says it'll hold off a planned strike and put a tentative wage deal with management to a vote. The announcement alleviates concerns about an operation of the world's largest memory chip maker. More details at SRNNews.com. From Washington, I'm Keith Peters.
8: Unless the Lord had been my help, my soul would soon have settled in silence. 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Because he who began a good work in me will complete it until the day of Jesus Christ.

Good afternoon on this Wednesday, May 20th, as we're heading home with the music and programs of Drive Time. My name is John Collier, and I'll be your companion here on Rejoice Radio, and I invite you to stay tuned for lots of good Christian music, of course, plus a few short helpful programs like Back to Genesis, a Dr. Dobson Minute, A Profound Truth, and more. But right now, let's continue Drive Time for this Wednesday with this thought. Don't ask God to guide your steps if you're not willing to move your feet. Well, as you think about that on this Wednesday afternoon, we're going to do our best to help point the way using music and messages based on the truths of God's Word that will help to keep you from falling. 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

Opening up the Rejoice Radio mailbag this afternoon, let's see who we've heard from. Sean from Tennessee says, "May God bless this beautiful ministry. Thanks so much for the lovely playlist on Mountain Air, listening all the time." 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Still Waters, by the way, is another of 8 different online audio streams, also available at rejoice.org or in the Rejoice Radio app. Milton from Indiana says, "We love Rejoice in the Lord and the music." Julie is an online listener who says, "Rejoice is my one and only go-to Christian station on my laptop. Rejoice has been a blessing and is a blessing for me for over 17 years. Encouraging words from just a few of our wonderful Rejoice Radio listening family. And if you'd like to share some of your words with us, email rejoiceradio@rejoice.org. That's rejoiceradio@rejoice.org. 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

0: For the Lord himself will descend from heaven with a cry of command, with the voice of an archangel, and with the sound of the trumpet of God, and the dead in Christ will rise first.
1: Then we who are alive, who are left, will be caught up together with them in the clouds to meet the Lord in the air, and so we will always be with the Lord.
2: When Christ, who is your life, appears, then you also will appear with him in glory.
3: So Christ, having been offered once to bear the sins of many, will appear a second time, not to deal with sin, but to save those who are eager.

and all the tribes of the earth will wail on account of him. Even so, amen. I am the Alpha and the Omega, says the Lord God, who is and who was and who is to come, the Almighty.

0: even looking at my life from the outside in, you would think, oh, she does all this and kids and life and homeschool and travel.
1: Deborah Falada on Focus on the Family Minute.
0: But I have set up so many boundaries because I know my human capacity. I know my limits. And what's been amazing is as I have pulled back from different things, as I have said, I can't do this. I can only do this much. I'm unable to do this. I have watched God take the small loaves and fish that I have and multiply it in ways that I could have never on my own. And it builds your faith because you know when you focus on the things that He's called you to do and you focus on staying healthy and honoring Him in that way, He's like, I got the rest. I will take care of the rest.
1: More insights from Deborah on how to maximize your time and schedule at familyminute.org.

Continuing our Wednesday afternoon together on Drive Time with this thought that I read in a devotional from Bible.com. Faith is not denial of reality. It is confidence in Christ above it. You are part of a story larger than your lifetime. Not every promise will unfold according to your schedule. Not every outcome will be visible in your generation. But faithfulness is never wasted. Stay steady inside the chapter you have been given.

0: Let God's word touch your heart today.
1: That which speaks of the flesh, God can't use. Anything that Vernon McGee does that's of the flesh, God hates it, and God won't use it at all. God does not want a display of the flesh in anything that has to do with his work. Sometimes it disturbs me when people can only see the preacher and not see the one that he's trying to present. I personally don't like anyone to tell me it's a beautiful sermon. The last thing in the world I want to preach is a beautiful sermon. I want to preach a beautiful Savior. And I'd like for people to live and say, my, isn't Jesus wonderful?
0: That's Dr. J. Vernon McGee, teacher on Through the Bible. 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

Today is the 20th day of May, and we're going to close out the first hour of Drive Time with a few fun facts about bees. Why? Because today is World Bee Day. Those little creatures that do so much and who are such a vital part of our world's ecosystem. You know, I've always found it fascinating that one of the foods almost all of us have had or have on a regular basis, and the food we probably still have sitting on the counter or in the cupboard at home, that food is honey. And honey is also a regular food staple of many of those that we read of in the Bible. I recently saw an article about how two new beehives and bee colonies were added to the beekeeping initiative on the south lawn of the White House, doubling the number of colonies, and the beehives added were in the shape of the White House. Now, the White House bees can produce around 230 to 255 pounds of honey every year, and that's amazing because one bee alone can only produce 1/12 to 1/8 of a teaspoon of honey in its entire lifetime, which only ranges from 4 to 6 weeks to 5 to 6 months, depending on when the worker bee was born. Bees love the color of blue. And by the way, speaking of color, the color of the honey that you find is determined by the flower from which it was foraged. Highlighting World Bee Day as we make our way through this Wednesday afternoon, the 20th of May, here on Rejoice Radio.

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1: With SRN News, I'm Keith Peters in Washington. The wind-driven Sandy fire continues to burn in the hills above Simi Valley, about 30 miles northwest of Los Angeles. Ventura County Fire Department spokesman Andrew Dowd says 750 firefighters are battling the Sandy fire.
2: Firefighters were challenged initially by rapid fire growth in windy conditions. Sadly, we did have one home that we've confirmed has been destroyed. And while that is only one home, it is the home that belonged to the family that lived here for many years, and a tragic loss for that family.
1: The fire is 15% contained as of this morning. With primary elections taking place in six states Tuesday, many eyes were on a Kentucky House race.
3: I have called and conceded the race.
4: Republican Congressman Thomas Massey has criticized the Iran war, pushed for the release of the Jeffrey Epstein files, and voted against President Trump's big tax bill last year, repeatedly drawing comments like this Tuesday.
5: Thomas Massey's a terrible congressman. He's been a terrible congressman from day one.
4: And a Trump-backed primary challenger, Ed Gallerine.
6: I want to thank President Trump for his support, his endorsement, and his counsel.
4: Massey, the latest Republican lawmaker to lose after being declared disloyal by the president. I'm Ben Thomas.
1: Federal prosecutors have announced charges against former Cuban President Raul Castro in the 1996 downing of civilian planes operated by Miami-based exiles. The announcement was made Wednesday as the Trump administration escalated pressure on the socialist government. On Wall Street, the Dow up by 645 points, the Nasdaq rose 399, the S&P advanced 79, oil below $99 a barrel. This is SRN News. A challenge to Ohio's new abortion amendment.
7: Pro-life advocates have filed a lawsuit to stop the legislation, arguing that its enactment actually violates the state constitution. The plaintiffs argue the constitution clearly says that a constitutional convention must be called to enact such an amendment. It cannot be ratified solely by a vote of the people. Janet Porter of Faith to Action tells LifeSite News that if this challenge succeeds in Ohio, it could prompt similar actions in other states. Michael Harrington reporting.
1: As the 250th anniversary approaches, historians are urging Americans to remember one important founding character who rarely makes it into the limelight. William Billings was a pioneering Christian songwriter who also penned a number of tunes supporting the Revolution. Billings, who lived in Boston, composed hundreds of sacred hymns and anthems designed specifically for Christian worship. This is SRN News. Here's the Wall Street Business Report.
8: The stock market bounced back after pressure eased on Wall Street from the bond market, and oil prices gave back some of their big gains. The S&P 500 climbed 1.1%, its first rise in 4 days. The index not far from the all-time high it set last week. The Dow added 1.3%, and the Nasdaq Composite rallied 1.5%. Stocks got a lift from easing yields in the bond market, which halted their recent climbs on worries about inflation. The yield on the 10-year Treasury fell back below 4.60%. The Dow gained 645 points today to close at 50,009. The Nasdaq was also up, gaining 399 points to 26,270. The S&P 500 added 79 to 7,432. For the Wall Street Business Report, I'm John Scott.
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The second hour of Drive Time for our Wednesday, May 20th, is underway. And as we began our time together in the first hour of the program, I mentioned some of the short features that you can hear during the 2 hours of Drive Time. And over that period of time, listening into all six different programs, you might notice a theme. Let's see. There's a family health checkup and a family minute. There's programs like A Profound Truth with Adrian Rogers or A Minute with Dr. J. Vernon McGee. So family would definitely be one of the themes that you're going to find in the programming of Drive Time and of Rejoice Radio in general as we strive to bring family-friendly programming to you that helps to encourage, strengthen, and help you and your family. The other theme is where it all begins, and that's with Bible teaching. Well, like with Back to Genesis, coming up in just a few minutes, a program that shares stories that affirm the Bible account of how we all got here, plus A Profound Truth later in the hour, a program that does just that. It shares something from the source of truth, the Bible. Now, both of those programs, as I mentioned, are coming up this hour. So if pro-family, pro-Bible programming is important to you, then keep listening to Drive Time here on Rejoice Radio.

0: Back to Genesis with Dr. John Morris, scientist and president of the Institute for Creation Research. Dr. Morris, in an evolutionary sense, what do the terms advanced and primitive mean?
1: Chris, primitive animals are thought to be those that evolved long ago, which gave rise to more and more advanced types. Single-cell organisms are the most primitive, and then marine invertebrates, and up to fish, amphibians, mammals, and eventually man, the most advanced of all. Within each mammal type, evolutionists say that the more advanced ones are the ones that are modern. But extinct varieties were hardly primitive. Chris, the whole concept of primitive advances an evolutionary idea which is wrong on the face of it. Evolution did not happen. God created each basic category, much as we see it today. None is more advanced than the other. Each is complex. And that's the way I see it from a Back to Genesis perspective.
0: Visit our website at icr.org. I'm Chris O'Brien. Thanks for tuning in.

Not long ago, I read an article about how what was referred to as religious radio can be heard in every major population center in the country, and that 45% of those polled said that they listen to religious programming. 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And of course, sitting here in this Christian radio ministry, I found the information interesting. 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All my

0: And that the rest of the world can have its worldview, but that does not affect us, nor should we affect it. The truth of the matter is that if you are a Bible-believing Christian, your worldview will affect all of the rest of life as you know it. And the worldview of others is militantly coming against you in theology and philosophy, in the matter of ethics, sex education, marriage, divorce, abortion. All of these are subjects that we're grappling with today.
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Music based on the powerful story of Joseph and his brothers and how Joseph was finally able to get even with his brothers for the truly evil things they did to him after all the years of being a slave, being harassed, being falsely accused, and then being wrongly imprisoned. Well, now it was his opportunity to take it all out on those who truly deserved whatever pain and suffering he could inflict back upon them. Although that might be how the story would play out if the main character was me, or maybe even you, Joseph responded completely differently, in a biblical, one might even say Christ-like way. But as for you, ye thought evil against me, but God meant it unto good, to bring to pass, as it is this day, to save much people alive. Genesis 50 and verse 20. Music and programming here on Rejoice Radio, helping us to see the world around us, even the traffic we might be in at this very moment, from a biblical perspective, knowing that no matter what happens to us or around us, God is still very much in control. And with His help, we can strive to consistently respond in a Christ-like manner. This is Drive Time for your Wednesday, the 20th of May.

0: I'm all for good-natured joking within the family, and I certainly don't think our egos should be so fragile that we all have to walk on cracked eggs around each other.
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0: However, even innocent humor can be painful when one child is always the object of the jokes, and that's the way it often works in family life. When one youngster has an embarrassing feature, such as bedwetting, thumb-sucking, or stuttering, the other members of the family should be encouraged to tread softly on the exposed nerves thereabouts. And when a child asks for any joke to end, his wishes should be honored. It's possible by this process to eliminate harmful teasing and joking in your home, and by doing so, you'll actually increase the amount of genuine laughter and smiles on the faces of your children.
1: For more information on this topic, visit drdobsonminute.org.

As we wrap up our Wednesday edition of Drive Time, I want to thank you for taking some time and spending that time with us here at Rejoice Radio. You know, speaking of time, I recently was watching a documentary, and I caught something that, although brief, was something that stuck out to me. When looking back and discussing the main person of the documentary, many who were interviewed said things like, "I never knew. I had no idea." And it all boiled down to not really spending quality time together. Now, it wasn't that they didn't spend time together, but as they said, when they did, it was all fun and superficial. But it was not really time spent talking, asking questions, truly getting to know and understand one another. You know, in our world of texts and social media and email, we're not real keen on letting down our guard, turning off our facade, letting people in, letting others really get to know us. And in turn, we don't try to really get to know others. As someone has said, quality time is not about quantity. It's about connection. Another person referred to it as mindful time. Purposeful, attentive, and intentional. I do think to get to quality time, it helps to have quantity of time. But perhaps today, this evening, maybe later this weekend, all of us can do more to truly and meaningfully connect with others around us, letting down our guard and just being real. You never know the difference that you just might make in someone else's life by doing more to truly connect. And with that, I want to say thanks for taking time to listen to Drive Time here on Rejoice Radio.

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1: With SRN News, I'm Keith Peters in Washington. Acting Attorney General Todd Blanche says the U.S. has indicted former Cuban President Raul Castro over the 1996 downing of civilian planes operated by Miami-based Exile.
2: As alleged in the indictment, Raul Castro and five co-defendants participated in a conspiracy that ended with Cuban military aircraft firing missiles at those civilian planes and killing four Americans.
1: The indictment was related to Castro's alleged role in the shootdown of two small planes operated by the Exile group Brothers to the Rescue. Castro was Cuba's defense minister at the time. The charges included murder and destruction of an airplane. Congressman Barry Moore and former Navy SEAL Jared Hudson advanced to a runoff Wednesday for the Republican nomination for Alabama's open Senate.
3: Moore is a three-term congressman endorsed by President Donald Trump, and Hudson is a political newcomer. Moore said the state deserves a, quote, Trump conservative in the Senate, while Hudson has promised to be a, quote, warrior for President Trump's America's First agenda if elected. On the Democrat side, business owner Dakari Lariat and lawyer Everett West are heading to a runoff, but either of them would face an uphill climb in deep red Alabama. The Republican and Democratic runoffs will be held on June 16th. Bernie Bennett reporting.
1: Speaking at the U.S. Coast Guard Academy commencement, President Trump says the cadets have shown unbelievable heroism and exceptional selflessness.
4: You've all been tested. You'll be tested further and probably at higher levels as your career goes on, but you've been very strongly tested and you have what it takes.
1: On Wall Street, the Dow up by 645 points, the NASDAQ rose 399. The S&P 500 advanced 79, oil dropped below $99 a barrel. This is SRN News. Our special SRN News series, Faith and Freedom, continues, highlighting how the thirst for religious freedom helped give birth to America as our nation's 250th anniversary approaches. Today we hear from Jack Graham, pastor at Prestonwood Baptist Church in Dallas.
5: I love our country, and if you love Jesus, you should love your country, whatever your country is, I believe. And it's not perfect. It's not a perfect nation, but it's a nation where we have been given unbelievable opportunity to preach the gospel, to grow our churches, and I'm just praying that there will be a spiritual awakening in America this time. It'll be a great celebration of America and what has happened in the past, but also that we would unite together as Christians and as churches, and you're doing a great part in doing that with media, with Salem, because it's just so very important that Christians stand up for truth in this generation. I don't know how much longer we will have America if we don't.
1: This is SRN News. The first of three executions planned this week around the U.S. has been carried out.
6: An Arizona prisoner convicted of killing another man by throwing gasoline at him and lighting a match was put to death Wednesday. Prison officials say 63-year-old Leroy McGill was given a lethal injection for the murder of Charles Perez, who was attacked along with his girlfriend in 2002, and that process went according to plan. McGill waived his right to seek clemency. Arizona now has 108 prisoners on death row. I'm Julie Walker.
1: A federal judge has refused to postpone a trial next month for civil claims stemming from the 2024 collapse of Baltimore's Francis Scott Key Bridge. Six construction workers who have been filling potholes were killed in the bridge collapse. More details at SRNnews.com. From Washington, I'm Keith Peters reporting.
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9: We invite you to join us for Rejoice in the Lord Daily as we discover real answers to life's most pressing questions. Today, Pastor Redland turns to 2 Samuel 11, verses 1 through 5, as he begins a message entitled, Toward Disaster.
10: I suspect that if you grew up in church, you may well have grown up singing a song that you probably acted out at the same time. It was the song that went like this. Now, I'll not sing it for you today, but it went like this. Only a boy named David, only a, do you remember the next couple words? Little sling, good. Only a boy named David, but he could pray and sing. Only a boy named David, only a rippling brook, only a boy named David and five little stones he took. And then, you know, the part that you acted out as a kid, and one little stone went into the sling, and the sling went, yeah, that's not very difficult, is it? Round and round, and one little stone went into the sling, and the sling went round and round, round and round and round and round and round and round and round, and one little stone went up in the air, and the, that was correct, although not quite in unison, and the giant came tumbling down. We sing that song because of all the people in Scripture, David is one of those standout heroes that we laud and we identify with. And of course, you know, if you're playing games as a kid in Israel, I mean, who wants to be Goliath, you know? I mean, the poor kid that was taller than ever, you're Goliath, I'm always Goliath. Well, you're the big kid, okay? And everybody wants to be David. But we don't sing another verse that well we could. Only a king named David. Only an evening. Only a king named David who pursued a one-night fling. Only a king named David, only a prolonged gaze. Only a king named David, this moment would mark his days. I suspect that in Scripture there are few that have ascended to the heights of David, whose throne, the Messiah, will reign forever and ever. And I also suspect that while there are few that may have never reached the height of David, there are few that would ever reach the depths. Maybe the higher a person ascends in usefulness, the deeper they can descend in faithlessness. And David was lauded all throughout the land, not just through the land of Israel, but all throughout the land. The enemies of God knew of David, feared, and revered him. In fact, it was the enemies of God that David gave some cause for them to cast some reproach upon the name of the God of Israel. For the last few weeks, we have been in a series that we have called, Where Are You Headed? And the answer today is toward disaster. Your Bibles are open right now to 2 Samuel chapter 11. Let's begin reading in verse number 1. 2 Samuel chapter 11. Let's begin in verse number 1. And it came to pass after the year was expired, at the time when kings go forth to battle, that David sent Joab and his servants with him and all Israel. And they destroyed the children of Ammon and besieged Rabbah. But David tarried still at Jerusalem. And it came to pass in the eventide that David arose from off his bed and walked upon the roof of the king's house. And from the roof he saw a woman washing herself. And the woman was very beautiful to look upon. And David sent and inquired after the woman. And one said, Is not this Bathsheba, the daughter of Eliam, the wife of Uriah the Hittite? And David sent messengers and took her, and she came in unto him, and he lay with her, for she was purified from her uncleanness. And she returned unto her house, and the woman conceived and sent and told David and said, I am with child. And the Bible records for us in James chapter 1, verses 14 and 15, but every man is tempted when he is drawn away of his own lust and enticed. Then, when lust hath conceived, it bringeth forth sin. And sin, when it is finished, bringeth forth death. As we begin today and we ask the question, where are you headed? And the answer is toward disaster. There is something that all of us should understand that we are facing today, and that is warfare. Now, there was a two-fronted battle that David was facing. One was actually on the battlefield with Joab and with the soldiers, the army of Israel, David's fighting men. And then there was another battle that David was facing, and that was, I suspect, an even more consequential battle. That was the battle that David was facing himself. It was a battle he was facing back home. When we consider the direction that we are headed with David, our hero, we understand first today that sin is our most serious battle. Of everything that David is facing, there were serious consequences for the battlefield that Joab was on and leading and facing. But of all the battles that David is facing right now, sin is his and is our most serious battle. If you look again at verse number 1, in chapter 11, 2 Samuel, and it came to pass after the year was expired at the time when kings go forth to battle, that David sent Joab and his servants with him and all Israel, and they destroyed the city of Ammon and besieged Rabbah, but David tarried still at Jerusalem. David was experiencing an unbroken string of successes. I mean, who doesn't fall before the mighty warrior David? There was something that had never been seen before. I mean, victory after victory after victory. And this battle with Rabbah was one of his last territorial battles. Some would argue that once this battle is complete, while there would still be some skirmishes with the Philistines, this was the final piece of the puzzle where David's legacy now is finally over. I mean, what else can be said? Who else is there to fight against? When this battle is done, so is David. The battle lasted just a few hours. Oh, not the battle at Rabbah. The battle in his palace and the battle in his heart and mind. It was just a brief battle. It was a battle that David didn't put up much of a fight against, and it was a battle that David lost. The repercussions of David's loss in that battle were felt through the entirety of his life and remain consequential even to this very day. Oftentimes, you and I don't get to choose our battles, and we might make a case that David didn't necessarily choose this battle. But you and I do have the opportunity to choose what we do with the battles with which we are presented. And David made an egregious choice regarding what am I going to do with the battle that at this moment I am facing. Clearly, we might say David doesn't go into this evening intending to commit adultery. But it wasn't intentional. David wasn't intentional about not committing adultery with Bathsheba either. In a battle, plans must be made, training engaged, scenarios understood, discipline practiced. You say, well, why do you have to do all that? Because war isn't friendly. And everyone in war is playing for keeps, and David's enemy was playing for keeps. The Apostle Peter said it this way, "Dearly beloved, I beseech you, as strangers and pilgrims, abstain from fleshly lust, which," and he uses a good word, "which war against the soul." He says, listen, this is no little skirmish. This is war. Like King David, our battle against the desires of the flesh is a serious battle. And it must be approached as such. If not, you are headed toward disaster. The first thing that we understand about David is sin is his, as is our most serious battle. But let's go beyond that and understand that sin knows no boundaries. Nothing is off limits in the battle against sin. Now, in modern warfare, there are some what we refer to as rules of engagement. There are some things that we say, listen, in war, there are some things that you just don't do. But sin knows no boundaries when it comes to its battle with you. Sin will never say to you, you better not go there. Sin will never say to you, that's off limits. Notice the boundaries that David violated by the descriptive verbs that are used in this narrative. There are four specifically that we'll notice here with sin knows no boundaries. The four that are used are saw, sent, took, lay. Saw, sent, took, lay. You start to walk through these and we understand what is it that he's doing. Verse number two, and it came to pass in an eventide that David arose from off his bed and walked upon the roof of the king's house. And from the roof he saw a woman washing herself. And the woman was very beautiful to look upon. We may not blame David for seeing, but we should blame him for staring. For allowing himself now these idle moments of mental engagement from a place that is clearly marked off limits. At times you can't do anything about seeing, but you can do something with yourself after you have seen. David, he could have done a number of different things. And go write a psalm, David, or go read a psalm that you've already written. How about reading this, David, Psalm 63, verse number 6 and 7, a psalm of David. When I remember thee, God, I'm talking about you. When I remember thee upon my bed and meditate on thee in the night watches, because thou hast been my help, therefore in the shadow of thy wings will I rejoice. Lord, I'm going to rejoice in a safe place. I'm going to be tucked close to your side. I'm going to be protected under your wing. And I'm going to allow, when I'm on my bed, here David goes up to a lounge on the top of his roof to enjoy the cool of the evening. And upon this bed, he saw someone washing herself. And she's very beautiful to look upon. How about I take my mind at this moment to another place of meditation? How about I stand close to the heartbeat? David, it is said, you know, he has a heart that beateth after God in sync with the heartbeat of God. How about I put myself close to your side, listening to your heartbeat at this moment, instead of my own palms become sweaty and my heart race faster with the thought of something that should never come across my mind.
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Be encouraged. God is in control, even when the rest of the world refuses to act that way. He doesn't give up his right to take bad situations and bend them to good outcomes. God has been rewriting headlines for a very long time. He doesn't need you to try to bend things in your direction, but invites you to join him in the better story. Get this. He invites you. If you missed it, God is in control. 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
1: With SRN News, I'm Keith Peters in Washington. National Weather Service meteorologist Richard Bond says a heat wave has been breaking records in Philadelphia and the Northeast.
2: The 98 degrees that they recorded on Tuesday was the earliest 98 degree reading for them. So, but at the same point, other stations up and down the East Coast, from D.C. up through New York and Boston, they did set daily records, but oftentimes they eclipse the record by no more than a